0: safe place.
1: A safe place?
0: Is it not altogether possible that the people will demand our death as followers of Jesus? Also, we need a place to stay, a place to eat, talk, plan, and sleep.
2: I suggest that each of us inquire among our friends. Certainly we can find some appropriate place.
1: Mary, the mother of Mark, has suggested
3: Peter,
1: that we...
3: Peter, John, the tomb is empty. Someone has taken his body out of the sepulcher, and we know not where they have laid him.
1: We'll go to the tomb immediately. Come, John.
4: Yes.
5: The tomb is empty.
6: No, there's a man, a young man in shining garments, sitting on the stone at the entrance to the tomb.
7: Fear not, ye, for I know that ye seek Jesus, which was crucified. He is not here, for he is risen, as he said. Come, see the place where the Lord lay. And go quickly and tell his disciples and Peter that he is risen from the dead.
2: So they ran, both together, and John did outrun Peter and came first to the sepulchre.
0: The tomb is empty. Jesus is risen, just as he said he would. Truly, this is holy ground, sacred ground.
1: The stone, it's rolled away. Why, it looks... It is empty. John, come in. The tomb is empty.
0: Yes, I know. See. See, there are the linens in which he was wrapped, folded neatly and laid there.
1: Come. We must return to Jerusalem.
3: Jesus is gone. Even his body has disappeared. What was in there? Who is that? In there by the tomb?
7: Woman, why weepest thou?
3: Because they have taken away my Lord, and I know not where they have laid him.
8: Woman, why weepest thou? Whom seekest thou?
3: Sir, if thou hast borne him hence, tell me where thou hast laid him, and I will take him away.
8: Mary.
3: Master.
9: The upper chamber that you and your master have often used, it is available. You may use it.
0: There will be 11. No, 10. Thomas lives here in Jerusalem, so there will be only 10 of us.
1: Why did I do it? John, why? The master even told me I would. And I denied him 3 times, just as he said I would. Oh, how I wish I could live those moments over.
0: Once something is done, Peter, nothing can undo it.
1: Oh, if only Jesus were still here, I would do anything, anything to show him I love him. I would gladly, happily die for him. Oh, John, you should have seen the expression on his face when he turned, looked at me after I had denied him. There wasn't an iota of censure or scolding in that look, only sadness, sympathy, forgiveness, and love. Love for me.
10: Open up! We have glad tidings to tell you! Jesus is alive!
6: He's risen from the dead.
10: The young men in white garments told us.
6: They must have been angels.
10: Jesus is risen!
6: One of the angels told us to hurry and tell you, his disciples.
10: Well, we're going to tell our friends now. Then everyone, goodbye.
6: Farewell.
0: Well, it must be true. Peter and I saw the empty tomb.
2: Well, it's hard to say. Women are so excitable. Besides, is it possible that the Son of God would allow himself to be scorned, ridiculed, and killed? Such a disgraceful death as the cross, only to be resurrected again?
0: Don't you remember that once he did say something about being put to death and resurrected the third day? I didn't understand it then, and I don't now, but...
2: I think all hope has vanished. There's nothing ahead of us but despondency, grief, and despair.
0: And what did the psalmist David mean when he said... He will swallow up death in victory.
2: Well, I think the best thing for us to do is stay locked in this upper chamber, safe from the fate that our master suffered.
11: You're right.
0: Everything seems vague and mysterious. I wish I had asked Jesus exactly what was going to happen. He would have told us.
1: I'm trying to remember just what he said. Oh, we should have listened more attentively.
2: Shh! Spies!
10: Open up! Open up, it is I!
0: Mary Magdalene, coming!
3: Oh, I saw Jesus. I did see Jesus.
1: Someone brought his body back?
3: No, no, I saw Jesus. He was alive. He spoke to me.
1: You feel so badly about it, Mary, that almost anyone saying they are Jesus would fool you.
3: Peter, please believe me. It was Jesus. I saw the nail and spear holes. He bade me hurry here and tell you.
0: It must have been the Master. We saw the empty tomb.
1: I hardly think so, John. Probably another of those rumors started by the temple priests and elders. Yet, I seem to remember now that he said something about...
8: And they shall kill him, and the third day he shall be raised again. Destroy this temple, and in 3 days I will raise it up. The Son of Man must suffer many things, and be rejected, and be slain, and be raised the third day. Yet a little while, and the world seeth me no more, but ye see me. Because I live, ye shall live also.

fondest memories of my childhood are woven around supper time, when mother used to call from the back steps of the old home place, "Come on home now, son, it's supper time." My, how I'd love to hear that once again. But you know, time has woven for me a realization of a truth that's even more thrilling, that someday we'll be called together around the great supper table up there for the greatest supper time of them all with our Lord. I can almost hear the call now coming from the portals of heaven. Come home, son, it's supper time. Come on home.

We're in the first chapter of James today, and I want to read verses 14 and 15. Listen to this important instruction. It says, "But each one is tempted when he is drawn away by his own desires and enticed. Then when desire has conceived, it gives birth to sin. And sin, when it is full grown, brings forth death." Recently, an Afghan soldier arrived at the Bagram Airfield Hospital with a very unusual piece of shrapnel lodged in his head. A CAT scan revealed that he actually had a live round of ammunition more than 2 inches long embedded in his skull. For some reason, the 14.5-millimeter high-explosive incendiary round had not gone off, and now a team of doctors was faced with the task of removing it without setting it off. As you can imagine, it wasn't an ordinary day in the operating room. The surgeon and the anesthesiologist put on body armor for the procedure, and they went into the theater with a bomb squad. Everyone who wasn't absolutely necessary for the extraction, of course, was evacuated from the room. That story reminds me of a problem that we all face as human beings. Our planet's open rebellion against the Creator has created a lethal situation that's going to kill us all unless somebody with heavenly expertise intervenes. The wages of sin is death, the Bible says. And that's because we have willfully separated ourselves from God, the only source of life in the universe. We were created in the image of God, who describes himself as love. But now the number one image we project is self. It's a deadly situation, as James describes it. With sin lodged deep in our hearts, we've all become ticking time bombs, waiting for the unexploded round to finish us off. The lethal shot is fired when we face temptation, because our selfish orientation is almost irresistibly attracted to anything that promises to bring us pleasure. Temptation leads to lust, and then lust, when we indulge it, leads to sin. And then, tragically, the end result is death. So, here we are, with sin lodged deep inside our hearts and minds, waiting to go off with one wrong move. Fortunately, the Bible reveals God as the ultimate physician, the only one capable of extracting the deadly unexploded round from our hearts. If we confess our sin, the Bible says in 1 John 1, verse 9, He is faithful and just to forgive us our sins and to cleanse us from all unrighteousness. So that means that right now, you can either wait for the bomb in your heart to eventually go off, or you can put yourself in the nail-pierced hands of the only one qualified to help. And I don't know about you, but I'm looking at the situation thinking it's pretty obvious that letting God operate would simply be the better way to live.

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1: Hi, and welcome back to Walking on Water. I've got some wonderful music for you today, but first here is God's Word from Proverbs chapter 11. Those who help others are helped. The one who seeks good finds delight. And now to start our music for today, this is Brad Davis with Black Sheep.

Sleeping Through the Storm, that was Chris Jones and the Night Drivers. 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

That was Red June with the instrumental Gabriel Storm. You're listening to Walking on Water, and I'm Tom Maycomber. Proverbs 11 says, "Those who help others are helped. The one who seeks good finds delight." This story sounds like a fairy tale, but it's true and happened within my own family. Jim was on his way to class at college when he saw a car with the older driver slumped down and a frantic older woman in the front passenger seat trying to revive him. Without hesitation, Jim stopped and ran to help, administering CPR until EMTs arrived and transported the man to the hospital. Years went by, and one day a bank contacted Jim asking him to confirm his identity. After Jim did so, the bank advised him that the co-signer on his account at the bank had died, but Jim knew nothing about an account at that bank, and as the caller answered Jim's questions, he learned that the older couple had added his name to their bank account not long after Jim administered CPR to the man, and that account, which held tens of thousands of dollars, was now his alone. As Solomon said, "Those who help others are helped. The one who seeks good finds delight." And now here's Valerie Smith with Hand of Help.

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This is John Reichman and the Jaybirds with Gabriel's Call.

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1: To you who are listening, thank you so much for joining me here today at Walking on Water, and I hope you are enjoying our celebration of Jesus with gospel bluegrass music. Last Sunday, I was at the Shenandoah Bluegrass Festival in Orkney Springs, Virginia, and got to hear Balsam Range, one of the most highly acclaimed bluegrass bands performing today. Anchored on bass and dobro by Tim Surratt, who has been active in bluegrass and southern gospel music for decades, the band members live within a 15-mile radius of each other in Clyde, North Carolina. And after 10 years, the original members are still in the band, quite an accomplishment in this modern era where musicians in top-tier bands seem to jump around frequently. I'd like to share with you now the gospel side of Balsam Range, and first, from 2008, this is called Somewhere in Between.

0: Gonna be moving. You're listening to Walking on Water, and that's our featured group for today, Clyde, North Carolina's Balsam Range. Here they are again, showing their vocal prowess with Stacking Up Rocks.
1: Stack.

I'm Tom Maycumber, and you're listening to Walking on Water, where we play gospel bluegrass music, and that's our featured group for today, Clyde, North Carolina's Balsam Range on Boat of Love. And here is Balsam Range one more time with a favorite of mine, Row by Row.

0: I'm Tom Maycumber, and you've been listening to Walking on Water. Today we featured the music of Clyde, North Carolina's Balsam Range. And we also considered the words of Solomon, "Those who help others are helped. The one who seeks good finds delight." And unlike my family member who reaped an inheritance when, as a young man, he administered CPR to a stranger, our inheritance is not earthly, but all of heaven. Won't you go out of your way to help someone today? Thanks for listening, and until next time, have a blessed week in Jesus.
1: 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Until next time, may God richly bless you with His presence and the grace of our Savior, Jesus Christ.

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1: Hello, friends. This is Doug Batchelor. How about an amazing fact? Did you know that China produces and consumes about 60% of the world's cement? The Three Gorges Dam alone required 16 million tons of it. To put China's massive 21st century construction and concrete consumption into perspective, Bill Gates made a mind-blowing comparison. According to his blog, between 2011 and 2013, China consumed 6.6 gigatons of concrete. By the way, a gigaton is a billion tons. That's more than the U.S. used in the entire 20th century. And consider what the U.S. built during that 100 years between 1901 and 2000. All those skyscrapers, the interstate, the Hoover Dam, and the list goes on and on. But all that concrete only amounted to 4.5 gigatons, and China used 6.6 gigatons in 3 years. Friends, did you know the Book of Daniel predicted that the time just before Christ comes would be identified as the age of concrete? Stay with us. We're going to learn more as Amazing Facts brings you this edition of Bible Answers Live.
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3: My name is John Ross. Good evening, friends, and Pastor Doug, let's begin the program with prayer. Dear Father, once again, we thank you that we have this opportunity to open up your Word, to study, and to have our questions answered from Scripture. So, Lord, we ask your blessing upon our time. Be with those who are listening and just lead us into a deeper and a fuller understanding of your will for our lives. For we ask this in Jesus' name. Amen.
1: Amen.
3: Pastor Doug, you opened the program by talking about this concrete boom in China. And it's just astounding. Hard to imagine that more concrete was used in just 3 years, roughly 3 years, than was used in the United States in 100 years.
1: I know. I believe it. It's staggering, but I've been to China, and I've never seen anything like it. I've been there about 4 times, if you include trips to Hong Kong. And you see a sea of cranes. Matter of fact, they say that's the national bird, is the construction crane. Because there are cranes like a forest, because they are building so much. And it's not just one town. It's from Shanghai. I grew up in New York City, but when I went to Shanghai, which is the biggest city in the world, you can drive for an hour, and it's like you've never left Manhattan. It just goes on and on, skyscraper after skyscraper, and it's just phenomenal. 28 million people, I'm sorry. But it's like that all over the country. And, you know, the reason I tease people a little bit with this fact tonight is because it is true that there is a prophecy in Daniel. And if you grab your Bibles, friends, Daniel 2, verse 32, talks about this dream King Nebuchadnezzar had of this mineral image that outlines the kingdoms of the world from the time of Daniel until the second coming of Jesus. And Babylon's identified as the head of gold, and the arms and the chest are of silver, and that represents the Medo-Persian kingdom, which used silver in its currency. And then the belly and the thighs are bronze, and bronze was the principal metal of armor for the Greeks. And the legs were of iron, and iron was the great advantage of the Roman military. But then it says that after the Roman Empire divides, its feet are iron and miry clay, I think it says in the King James Version. And a number of scholars say, up until right about that time, the division of the Roman Empire, the principal permanent buildings were stone, but they had begun to refine how to use concrete and reinforce concrete, which is the number one building material in the world today, is iron mixed with miry clay. I mean, if you lived in Bible times and you saw them pouring concrete mud into an iron frame, what would you call it? They didn't know the word concrete. That's a new invention. They said it's iron and miry clay. And that's the age we are living in. Concrete is the number one building material in the world today. And we are living down in the end of time, according to that that vision in Daniel chapter 2. And we have a lesson that outlines the whole vision, gives you the panorama of the kingdoms of the world from the time of Daniel until Jesus comes again. And we're going to offer that to anyone.
3: We have a lesson called The Millennial Man, dealing with Daniel chapter 2. And of course, Pastor Doug, the exciting part about the vision of Daniel 2 is that during that time period of the feet of iron and clay, the next thing that Nebuchadnezzar saw in his dream, and then Daniel also saw, was a stone that came and struck the image upon its feet. Daniel explains that to be the second coming of Christ. So we're living very close to the second coming of Jesus. And if you'd like to learn more about this very important and fascinating prophecy, give us a call and ask for the lesson called The Millennial Man, dealing with Daniel chapter 2. And we'll be happy to send that to anybody who calls and asks. You can also read it for free online at the Amazing Facts website. The number to call for our resource line is 800-835-6747. And you can ask for the study called Millennial Man. Again, that number is 800-835-6747, and the lesson is Millennial Man.
1: All right.
3: Well, Pastor Doug, I think we're ready to go to the phone lines. We have Josiah listening from Texas. Josiah, welcome to the program.
4: Hi.
1: Hi. Thanks for your patience.
4: Thanks. I had a question about a certain passage in Revelation. In Revelation chapter 6, verse 9 through 11, around where it's talking about the seals, the bunch of seals being opened, mm-hmm. it seems like a time of great trouble is coming up on the earth. And it says, you know, when he opened the fifth seal, I saw under the altar the souls of them that were slain for the word of God and for the testimony which they held. And they cried with a loud voice, saying, you know, how long, O Lord? You know, holy and true, do you not judge and avenge our blood on them that dwell on the earth? You know, and white robes are given to them, and every one of them is, and said that they should rest for a little season until their brethren and fellow servants should be killed, you know, as they were, and should be fulfilled. So, for some reason, it gives me the impression that when they're slain for their testimony, that they're under the altar, under maybe like a big altar in heaven, and right when they die and white robes are given to them during the Great Tribulation, I guess, or something like that.
1: Yeah, well, keep in mind, and Pastor Ross is our resident expert on Revelation, but the visions in Revelation are given with a lot of powerful symbols, and the symbols have real meaning, but you don't want to take them all too literally, because you get into Revelation 13, it talks about a beast with seven heads, and then same thing, you got a woman riding a beast with seven heads in Revelation 17, and there's just a lot of symbols. The symbols have meaning. Now, when it talks about souls under the altar, you know, if a person dies and they're saved, if they were martyred, they're not in heaven crying. Would you agree? Because, I mean, yeah. Who wants to die and go to heaven and sit under an altar and cry? So, this is talking about justice crying out. If you look in chapter 5, I think, of Genesis, when Cain kills Abel, or chapter 4?
3: Yeah, 4, 9 through 10.
1: It says, the blood of Abel cried out to God. Now, Abel's blood didn't, you know, have a little voice box that was crying. It was talking about justice was crying out. That's the language that's used in the Bible. So when it talks about the souls under the altar crying out for justice, this is describing a time of great persecution, that there were others that were going to join them. It says your fellow servants that will be killed as you were. So the time of the fifth seal, a lot of Christians lose their lives and are martyred.
3: You know, it's been identified, this time period, as the time period of the Reformation. And roughly, if you want a time frame, it's about the 1500s through to the early to mid-1700s. It was a time of severe persecution. It came upon the reformers. And if you follow the sequence of the different seals, the opening of the first, second, third, and fourth, and so on, that's the time frame historically that has been identified here. This time period of severe persecution that came upon the church, and for a while, there were probably many who wondered, Lord, how long is this going to last? You know, why is it that it seems that the truth is being trodden underfoot? Mm-hmm. And yet God said, there is a plan. It's not going to last forever. There will be a limit. But in the meantime, God said, be encouraged by the truth and the promise of eternal life.
5: Yeah, there was a time when we probably thought, well, you know, not too many Christians are dying for their faith, and we've just seen in the news in the recent weeks.
3: Yeah.
5: Now, ISIS is, yeah, they're executing people specifically for their faith. And, yeah, it's going to happen more, I think, just before the end. Thank you for your question. Appreciate that, Josiah.
3: We have Lori listening from Canada, Alberta. Lori, welcome to the program.
6: Thank you. Can you hear me?
5: Loud and clear, even from
6: Canada. Ephesians 4, 8 and 9 has a passage that is very hard to understand, and I've tried for a long time. I'm going to ask you to turn there and tell me what it means when it says, He, Jesus, led captivity captive. Where did he leave them?
5: All right. If well, let me read verse 7. This is Ephesians chapter 4,
6: fine.
5: 7. But to each one of us, grace was given according to the measure of Christ's gift. Therefore, he says, when he ascends on high, he being Christ, he led mm-hmm. captivity captive and gave gifts to men.
6: Yep.
5: Jesus, when he ascended to heaven, he didn't ascend alone. There were some who are resurrected with Christ. You read about in chapter 27 or is it chapter 28 of Matthew. And it says, after his resurrection, they appeared to many in the city. When Jesus ascended, they ascended with him. Those who had been captive by death, he led free. And it says, and he gave gifts to the men. After Christ ascended to heaven, in 10 days, he poured out the Holy Spirit and gave the gifts of the Spirit at Pentecost.
3: I think the verse you're referring to is Matthew chapter 27, verse 52, where it talks about the graves being opened, and many of the bodies of the saints that had fallen asleep arose. So there was a resurrection that took place. And it believed that these who were resurrected at that time ascended with Christ to heaven, because we have no record of them being involved in the early church during the time period of the book of Acts.
6: Interesting.
5: So, wow. Yeah, you know, people have been held captive by death, and through the resurrection and the ascension of Christ, Jesus, he led captivity captive. In other words, he enslaved or captivated the death that was holding them, and so they were set free.
6: Wow.
5: And then he gave gifts of the Holy Spirit unto people. So we
6: That's
5: do.
6: Wonderful.
5: Yeah, we have a lesson actually that deals with the subject of death and the resurrection, and it's called "Are the Dead Really Dead?" We'll be happy to send you, Lori, a free copy of that.
3: The number to call is 800-835-6747, and the study guide is called "Are the Dead Really Dead?" Dealing with the subject of what happens to a person when he dies. When does he receive his reward? We'll be happy to send it to anybody who calls and asks. Our next call is Dustin, and he's listening from Orlando, Florida. Dustin, welcome to the program.
7: Hi, how you guys doing tonight?
5: Good. We're going to be in your neighborhood, next October?
7: Next October. You know, we're looking forward to seeing
5: what
7: you
5: is
7: guys.
5: It, Spring Meadow?
3: I think so, yeah. Northern part of
7: Orlando. Spring Meadow.
5: Yeah.
7: Just awesome. Well, my question is regarding a little bit of history. I was on the website, the Bible History Timeline website.
5: Yeah.
7: And I was looking at Jesus, and I was just interested in how he's depicted. And I was wondering if the Bible gives us any hints or clues about the race or ethnicity of Jesus and why he's depicted, you know, certain ways.
5: Well, first of all, I want to put a lot of stock in what you see in some of the artist depictions, whether it's angels or Jesus, you know, artists. When different Christian evangelists and ministries use artwork, they sort of have to get what's out there. And what the Bible does tell us about Jesus is his appearance. It says he has no form or comeliness that we should desire him. In other words, Jesus looked probably very much like a typical Hebrew living in the area between Bethlehem and Galilee. The reason I say that is he frequently was able to melt into the crowd, just disappear. And even when he was betrayed, he looked so much like the other apostles that the religious leaders said, you need to identify which one he is to Judas with a kiss. Because, you know, we might grab the wrong one. And so the idea is that Jesus is always around wearing white robes with a blue trim, and he had, you know, shoulder-length chestnut hair and hazel eyes. And some of that came from it's called an apocryphal description of a Roman soldier from like the third century. In other words, someone sort of made up. They said, oh, yeah, this Roman soldier described Jesus. And artists have gotten their concept from that, but it's not anywhere in the Bible, and it's a very doubtful description. Now, as far as Jesus' family tree, if you look in Matthew chapter 1, it tells the ancestry of Jesus, and Jesus had Ruth as an ancestor. She was a Moabitess. He had Tamar in his ancestry. She was a Canaanite. He had Rahab, who was a Canaanite, in his ancestry. So if you start looking through the family tree of Jesus, he kind of had a kaleidoscope of different peoples in his blood.
7: Very interesting. Yeah, you mentioned the apocryphal books. If I just ask really quickly, is there a reason they're not included in the Bible, like Maccabees, some of those other books?
5: Yeah, now Maccabees would sort of be in a different category. It is a fairly accurate history, but most of the Bible commentators didn't view it as inspired. And the way that they culled out a lot of the apocryphal books sort of appeared after the fact. They appeared years later. They aren't referenced by any of the other Bible writers. In other words, you're going to find Peter referring to Paul's writings, and you're going to find Paul referring to Peter, and you're going to find Jude referring to Peter. And all the books that are included in the New Testament cross-reference and endorse one another. The apocryphal books sort of appear out of nowhere, and none of the other Bible writers mention them. So they're sort of, or do they quote from them? So they're sort of a very doubtful origin. Many of them were sort of written after the Roman church sort of became organized to try and prove a point. Someone would write a book and say, hey, we discovered a new book, and it would prove their point. But there was no history of the book existing before that.
7: Well, thank you so much. Very helpful. Appreciate it.
5: All right. Hey, thanks. Appreciate your question, Dustin. God bless.
3: And we have Jeannie listening from Washington. Jeannie, welcome to the program.
8: Hi. How are you doing tonight?
5: Doing good. And how can we help you?
8: I was wondering if there's anywhere in the Bible that indicates how long Adam and Eve were alive before they sinned, and if they had any children during the time before they sinned.
5: Well, all we can do is just use some educated guesses, because one of the last things God said to Adam and Eve was be fruitful and multiply. And they were, obviously, they had perfect health, which means they had perfect fertility. They hadn't had any children yet, because it mentions that when Cain was born, it was after sin. So the time they were in Eden enjoying paradise before they were tempted by the devil was probably not very long, probably less than a year, maybe a few months. Just because the devil, when he attacks, he usually does what they call a blitzkrieg. He does it quickly before a person's ready. And I think shortly after creation, the devil went after them because he resented these new creatures made in the image of God that could procreate. So that's just, again, an educated guess based on some reasoning, but we don't have a figure in the Bible how long it was. We do know how long Adam lived. It says he was 930 years, but how much of that was in the Garden of Eden before sin doesn't say.
8: Well, it seems like they wouldn't start counting time until sin, because they weren't dying until after they sinned.
5: Well, I've heard that argued both ways, because when it talks about how long a person lived, you would certainly count their life from the time of creation. So we don't know. But the Bible does say, I think, Adam was 930 years when he died.
8: Thank you.
5: All right. Appreciate your question, Jeannie. God bless.
3: We have Wilfred listening from Brooklyn, New York. Wilfred, welcome to the program.
9: Hi. How are you?
5: Doing good. Appreciate your call. And your question?
9: In the book of Daniel, in chapter 1 and 2, you have Daniel mentioned. And in chapter 3, he dropped off the scene. What has happened to Daniel?
5: In chapter 3, when it talks about Shadrach, Meshach, and Abednego?
9: Right.
5: Well, in the end of chapter 2, it says that the king sets Daniel over the affairs of the kingdom. He becomes something of a prime minister. That often, he's still a young man at that point, that often involved travel and, you know, representing the king. When Nebuchadnezzar built the image, he may have deliberately not invited Daniel because he knew how Daniel felt about idolatry. And also Daniel's the one who said that your kingdom won't last forever in Daniel chapter 2. Nebuchadnezzar might have thought, you know, I don't think Daniel's going to enjoy this party, and I'm sending him off to do some emissary work somewhere. He may have been off on official business, but you're right, he's not mentioned in chapter 3. He is in chapter 4 during Nebuchadnezzar's dream.
9: So it means, you just said that the king might have sent him on some business, but in the same chapter 3, it said that the king invited all these so-called...
5: All the representatives.
9: Everybody else to the ceremony, though.
5: Yeah, I think that's understood. He invited everybody that was in the kingdom.
9: Right.
5: Daniel may have been actually out of the empire, and they didn't travel very quick back then. They just had horse was a rapid transit. So that's, and I don't know, Pastor Ross, if you've got any thoughts on that.
3: I think Nebuchadnezzar valued Daniel. I mean, he was the wisest man that he'd ever come across that could interpret his dream. And he didn't want to lose Daniel for sure as a counselor, and yet he still wanted to make a point by building his golden image and having everyone bow down to it. It just seems that Nebuchadnezzar forgot about Daniel's three friends, because you notice when they were brought before the king said, I'm going to give you another chance. You know, when you hear the music, bow down. And they say, well, king, we don't need another chance. We're going to serve our God even if we die. I'm just paraphrasing that. So it seems as though the king was willing to give them another chance because he realized these are important people. It's going to be beneficial for my kingdom to keep them. Usually kings don't give people a second chance, especially in that type of situation. Yeah. So it almost appears as though Nebuchadnezzar had forgotten about the three friends.
5: He deliberately didn't invite Daniel because he didn't want to lose Daniel to the death decree.
3: Right.
5: And he forgot to
3: these
5: not invite Shadrach,
3: true,
5: Meshach, and Abednego. So that's speculation, but you're right. You're absolutely right. Daniel is missing in that story, so we can only guess he was either out of town or deliberately not put on the invitation list, which he didn't mind one bit.
9: Okay, thank you.
5: All right, appreciate your question, Wilfred.
3: We have Ron listening from Akron, Ohio. Ron, welcome to the program.
10: Hello, how you doing?
5: Always better than we deserve. How are you doing?
10: Yeah, good, not bad. Hey, my question is in regards to Isaiah 4, 1 and 2.
5: Can I read that to people?
10: Yes.
5: Our friends listening, it says, and in that day seven women will take hold of one man, saying, we will eat our own bread and wear our own apparel. Only let us be called by your name to take away our reproach. Is it that the main part you wanted?
10: Yes, it is. It appears to me that Isaiah is speaking about like a full cycle of false doctrine, or a church that wants to
5: do its own thing.
10: Doctrine.
5: Yeah.
10: Do its own thing.
5: Well, you're not too far off, Ron. In the Bible, a woman is often a symbol of a church, and so. Spiritually speaking, when it says seven women, that's sort of a symbolic number in the Bible, will take hold of one man, saying, we'll eat our own bread. Well, what's the bread for the church? It's the word of God. And we'll wear our own apparel. What's the apparel? It's the righteousness of Christ. But we want to be called by your name, because Peter says there's no other name given among men by which we are saved, to take away our reproach. So, speaking of the last days, there's going to be all these religions that call themselves Christian. Look at how many Christian churches there are. They have different theology, though. They all disagree, so they're obviously not all true. But one more thought. There's also a literal way that you read that prophecy. There was a great catastrophe that was coming on Israel through a war. And during that catastrophe, when the men went out to war and they lost, a lot of women had no husbands. And they would beg a man to marry them so they would have a family name and their line would go on. And they'd have some offspring and be able to have Social Security, was your children taking care of you. And so seven women taking hold of one man saying, look, well, don't worry about feeding us and don't worry about clothing us. We'll get our own food and clothes, but give us a name to take away our reproach. You see what's happening there? So yeah. This was also a subtle prophecy talking about a great catastrophe that was coming during the Babylonian war and captivity. So spiritual meaning, a lot of churches in the last days that are going to take the name of Jesus, but they don't use his bread and they don't use his righteousness. Literal meaning, there would be a catastrophe where a lot of women would be looking for husbands. Hey, I hope that helps a little bit. Appreciate your calling in, Ron. How much time do we have before our... We got time for another call?
2: We have time for one more. We have Travis listening from Missouri. Travis, we got about 2 minutes before our break.
11: Hello.
5: Hi, Travis. Your question.
11: Hi. One of my daughter's favorite stories in the Bible is Numbers 22, about Balaam and Balak and the talking donkey. And it goes on for about three chapters. And it's a really good story, and it's pretty deep. And I was wondering about the significance of that story. It doesn't seem to fit.
5: Yeah.
11: For several reasons.
5: Well, for
11: Balaam.
5: Go ahead.
11: Okay, go ahead.
5: I was going to say, what specifics is your question, though? Because we're going to run out of time.
11: Well, Balaam doesn't seem to be an Israelite. He's a prophet, but he is not of the Israelites. Is that true?
5: Yeah, that would be correct. Now, because even though he wasn't an Israelite, Balaam did have a knowledge of the true God. And, you know, there were other people that knew the true God that maybe were not directly connected with Abraham or the Israelites, because, of course, Abraham came from Mesopotamia. Do you remember when in the Bible Isaac and Rebekah were looking for a wife for Jacob? They sent Jacob back. They said, marry a girl that believes in the true God. And they sent Jacob back to marry some of their kin that lived in Mesopotamia. And that's what happened when Isaac's wife was chosen at the same time. So we believe that Balaam came from that same group of people. He knew the true God. He was a prophet of God. Matter of fact, his prophecies are included about Jesus. A star would arise out of Jacob. You're listening to Bible Answers Live.
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2: 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The phone number

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1: My name is John Ross. And Pastor Doug, we're ready to go to the phone lines. We have Egbert, who's listening from Belize. Egbert, welcome to the program.
2: Yes, good night, Pastor Doug.
0: Evening.
2: Good night, Pastor Doug.
1: Hello.
2: Yes, thanks for taking my call. My question is in Revelation chapter 1, when John saw the voice that spoke with him, he turned and he saw ten golden candles. In the midst of the candlestick, one like the Son of Man, going away, coming down to the foot.
0: Yes.
2: And he said, the eyes were white like wool and white as snow. Is that symbolic or is that reality of Jesus Christ? Jesus Christ showing himself like a color? Is he black there?
0: Well, I do believe that. I believe that the description of Jesus that you find in Revelation chapter 1 is an accurate description of what he really saw, because John has not gone into vision yet in chapter 1. It's not until later he says, I heard the voice like a trumpet, and I was caught away in the spirit. But Jesus literally appears to him. Now, one reason I say that is a very similar depiction of Jesus is found in Daniel. Is it chapter 7? Mm-hmm. And Ezekiel and Isaiah sees the Lord on his throne, and they all saw God as emanating light. His eyes are like burning fire. When it talks about his hair like white wool, it's just talking about the purity. When Jesus was transfigured in Mark chapter 9, it says, you know, he was shining whiter than any soap on earth could. His garments were glistening. And so it's almost like light is emanating from his skin. And so I wouldn't say that this is any kind of reflection on what Jesus' ethnicity is. I think it's talking about Christ in his glory is what you're seeing here.
1: Mm-hmm. And of course, there are some symbols related to it. It speaks about Jesus standing amongst the seven branch candlesticks and talks about him holding these seven stars in his hand. It describes a two-edged sword coming from his mouth. So we know that that's a symbol that represents the word of God. But as Pastor Doug mentioned, when you do read, for example, in the Gospels, where Christ was glorified, it says his clothes shone as the sun. And when Moses came down after communing with God on the mountain, they had to put a veil over his face because of the shine, the glory of God was being reflected in his countenance.
0: Yeah, well, that's a good point that even in this vision, I think there's two places it talks about the sword coming out of his mouth.
1: Mm-hmm.
0: Is that also Revelation 19?
1: Yes, he'll smite the nations with the sword.
0: Yeah. So, and that's the word of God in his mouth. But there are those who did see Jesus in vision, and they just fell down as though they were dead. Hey, Egbert, we appreciate your call. I was just visiting with some friends. Hopefully you listen to Faith FM there in Belize, and that we know they broadcast a lot of Amazing Facts programs, and hope you'll give them our regards. God bless you. Appreciate your calling.
1: Again, friends, if you have a Bible question, the number to call to our studio here is 800-463-7297. Looks like we have about two lines still open. Again, that's 800-463-7297, a good time for you to give us a call. We'll try and get your question on tonight's program. We have E. Frank calling again from New York. E. Frank, thanks for calling back.
3: Yes, good evening, Pastor John and Pastor Ross.
1: Good evening.
3: John, Pastor Batchelor, I just would like to say the Bible states that we must detest all evil. The scripture states quite clearly that there is no leeway between what good and evil is. We just must be tested at any given understanding. Now, my question to you is this. Is it a good idea to conscientiously, under your own human understanding, be tested for the salvation and for the help of others to reach salvation? Or is it just better to interpret the scripture in the sense of God's understanding, which is to detest evil, to avoid evil, and to avoid encumbrances that you face as a Christian on an everyday basis?
0: Well, you're going to have to keep going. I'm not sure, quite honestly, exactly what you're asking.
3: Well, I'm asking is,

0: interprets the scripture, detest all evil, towards conversion of others, or detest all evil in understanding it?
1: Well, there's that verse that says, try the spirits and hold fast that which is good. The Lord wants us to use our biblical judgment. And even when it comes to another person's conversion, you know, Jesus said, you'll know them by their fruits. And so some people say they love the Lord. They say they know they love the Lord. And they could be wolves in sheep's clothing. And the Lord says, to determine that, do they have the fruits of the Spirit? Do they, you know, match the criteria? And so am I answering what you're asking?
0: Yes.
1: Okay. Well, yeah, so I think that that's the key is, you know, the Lord Jesus said, when you judge, judge with a righteous judgment and apply the principles in God's word. He's not talking about going around and condemning people with that kind of judgment.
2: Of course, there's a difference between judging somebody's motive and their actions. I mean, we can see if somebody's doing something wrong. The Bible reveals to us what's right and wrong. We are to know people by their fruit. But it's a different story when we are judging their heart. Only God knows the heart. Mm-hmm. So there is a little bit of a distinction then. We ought to be wise and be able to discern. But again, that's a little different than us deciding whether or not somebody is sincere or loves the Lord or is saved.
1: Anyway, hey, we thank you for your question.
2: We have Jamie listening from West Frankfort, Illinois. Jamie, welcome to the program.
3: Hello, thanks for having me.
1: Thank you. And your question?
3: Yeah, I'm coming back again this time. Okay, I have this question because it's been kind of bothering me, and it's probably wrong, but from what I am reading in the Bible, I basically feel that the Jews, which, you know, they have every right to be a little bit more of an importance to God, but I basically feel like the Gentiles are kind of like the leftovers. I almost feel that if I were a Jew by blood, I would maybe be of more value or more importance to God.
1: No, and let me give you a verse. Paul says in Romans 1:16, for I am not ashamed of the gospel of Christ, for it is the power of God to salvation for everyone who believes, for the Jew first, and also for the Greek or the Gentile. Same thing there. And so what does he mean, for the Jew first? He's talking about sequence of time. See, the gospel was first presented to Abraham and his descendants for the purpose of they're spreading it to others. And so it didn't mean that the Jews are of more value than anybody else. You know, every people in the world is precious to God. The Bible says the Lord has made of one blood all nations. And the Bible right. also says God is no respecter of persons. And then Jesus said, he that is Christ's is Abraham's seed. In other words, you become a spiritual Jew. You're adopted into the family of God's children whenever you accept Jesus. So it doesn't matter what your background is. And then there are people, you know, Jesus and John the Baptist and others, and Paul said, he is not a Jew, which is one outwardly. And, you know, back then they're talking about circumcision. He said, you don't, you know, just go through a physical rite and all of a sudden you become precious in the eyes of God. Paul said, he is not a Jew, which is one outwardly, but he is a Jew, which is one inwardly. And
3: okay.
1: So, you know, the people who made up the first apostles and wrote the Bible were all Jewish, with the exception of a couple of chapters in Daniel and maybe Esther. But the people who also right. condemned Jesus were Jewish. So there was good and bad in that same nation.
3: Yeah, exactly. And I guess that's why I feel that, you know, since they denied Christ, then they were like, okay, well, then Paul's like, let me take this to the Gentiles then, and I guess that just kind of maybe a little bit of jealousy on my part.
1: Well, let me give you,
3: like, you know,
1: let me give you one more thing to think about. When God first called Israel, and Moses said, the Lord said to them through Moses, do not think to say within yourselves that the Lord chose us because we're better than other people. He said, you are a stubborn and a stiff-necked people, but I chose you to show that I can save stubborn, stiff-necked people. And that really is saying that they're like all of us. We're all rebellious. All of us have gone astray like a sheep. and turned to his own way. So the nation of Israel, God shows them to sort of illustrate salvation to the world and to present Christ to the world. But they had the same share of ups and downs that just about any nation would have. You know, I have a book I can send you on that for free, Jamie, and it's called Spiritual Israel. Spiritual Israel, and it explains, you know, how the Jews fit into this this question you're asking.
2: The number to call for our resource line is 800-835-6747. 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Again, the book is called Spiritual Israel. Our next caller is Kenny, and he's listening from Paradise, California. Kenny, welcome to the program.
4: Thanks for taking my call.
1: Yeah.
4: Isaiah 14, 12, and 13, my question is, it talks about I will exalt my throne above the stars of God. Is that throne actually, did Lucifer actually have a throne in heaven before he was cast down, or is this a poetic way of saying about Babylon?
1: Well, all of God's, you know, God evidently has some kind of hierarchy among the angels. There's, you know, Bible talks about angels that are great or excel in strength, and there's some by the throne of God that cry, holy, holy, holy, and Lucifer was the chief of the angels. Lucifer may have had a seat. The word throne and seat there would be similar, and so he was basically saying, I want my position above the position of God.
4: Yes, I understand that, but I just wondered. Actually, you think he might have had a throne or a special thing? That sounds like, to me, that's what it is. I'm just curious.
1: Well, you know, that word throne there can be used just to talk about his position, his leadership. It could be that he had a literal place. I mean, God has a literal place where he sat and he ruled. And Lucifer, as the chief of the angels, there may have been a place. It was very common in Bible times for kings to have many other kings and leaders that sat, their cabinet, if you will, that sat at a table with him during special functions. It talks about King Saul and the others that sat at his table, and evil Merodach the king, and David. Lucifer may have had a special seat of honor. Now, Jesus talks about chief seats.
4: He was number one as far as, I don't think we give enough credit to Lucifer before he fell.
1: He was a powerful angel.
4: He might have been eons and eons of time of absorbing all the knowledge of God and everything. I've been thinking about this lately, and I just think that he was just a marvelous creature.
1: Oh yeah, had
4: but
1: to
4: then
1: be.
4: Then he decided against love, and so you'd think that he could be a possibility of having a literal throne there.
1: It's a possibility that somewhere in the courts of heaven that he had an office, so to speak.
4: Yeah.
1: You know, we're using our terms.
4: That's basically what my thoughts were, and I appreciate you guys taking my call.
1: Absolutely.
4: Thanks.
1: Hey, Kenny, before you go, we have a lesson that talks about did God make a devil and talks about the origin of Lucifer and answers some of these questions, though I don't know that it specifically talks about, you know, where his headquarters might be.
2: The number to call for our resource line is 800-835-6747. You can ask the lesson, Did God Create a Devil? Matter of fact, you can read it online for free. Again, just amazingfacts.org. We have Christopher, who is listening from New York. Christopher, welcome to the program.
5: Oh, thank you. Thank you for taking my call. It's great listening to your show.
1: Well, thank you. We're glad you've tuned in. And your question tonight?
5: Well, I would like to see how you would interpret two verses of Scripture. How the best way to explain it, and it would be Psalm 37 and 8, or in the Beatitudes, which I think is in Matthew chapter 5, where it talks about the meek shall inherit the earth, or living forever on earth. Does that literally mean that people will live for? As a Christian, we believe that our home is in heaven when we die, but in those two verses of Scripture, could that be interpreted living forever? Is it going to be a new earth? Like, does it mean after the rapture? Just kind of want to get some clear understanding on that, if I could.
1: Great question. I'm really glad you asked, because this is a common misunderstanding, and people reading the Bible like yourself, they see there seems to be a paradox. Let me explain.
5: Mm-hmm.
1: In the Bible, when Jesus comes, Christ is very clear. You can read in John 14, he said, I go to prepare a place for you. And in my Father's house are many mansions. He's gone to heaven. And he said, and if I go and prepare a place, I will come again and receive you unto myself, that where I am, there you might be also. And when Jesus comes, 1 Thessalonians 4, we are caught up to meet him in the air. We go with him to heaven, the mansions he's prepared, where God the Father dwells. We live and reign with him for 1,000 years. And then the Bible says that, and this is in Revelation 21, after the 1,000 years, the New Jerusalem descends from God out of heaven to the earth, and the saved will go forth. And it says, they tread upon the wicked, for they are ashes under the soles of their feet, because God has created a new heavens and a new earth. The word heavens there means atmosphere. He creates a new world with a new atmosphere. He purifies this world, and blessed are the meek, they will inherit the earth, and we will live forever and ever. And it says in Isaiah, they'll plant vineyards and eat the fruit of them. They'll build houses and inhabit them. You know, we'll mount up with wings like eagles. The child will play with the lion and the ox and the bear, and they won't hurt or destroy in all my holy mountain. It describes very earthly things happening, but it's like Adam and Eve now. So God then restores paradise to earth after the millennium.
5: Okay.
2: You know, we have a study guide dealing with this, all the scriptures there, Revelation chapter 20 and 21. It's called 1,000 Years of Peace. And we'll be happy to send that to you, Christopher, or anybody who calls and asks. The number is 800-835-6747. Ask for that study guide called 1,000 Years of Peace. We also have another one following that talks about a colossal city in space. It's all about heaven.
1: Exactly.
2: And the earth created new at the end of that 1,000-year period. We'll also send that to you for free. Again, the number is 800-835-6747. You can ask for the study guide dealing with the 1,000-year, millennium, and then also colossal city in space. Our next caller is, who do we have? Rob, listening from Dearborn, Michigan. Rob, welcome to the program.
6: Yes. Hello, pastors. I love your broadcast. Thank you.
1: Well, thank you.
6: What I wanted to ask you about is the first chapter of Ezekiel. Ezekiel describes this fantastic vision and the creatures, and he describes the creatures as having animal features, like an ox, like an eagle, and so on.
1: Right.
6: And later on, the church, the early Christian church, seems to have adopted that symbolism for some of the disciples. Can you explain why exactly they did that and what's going on with that symbolism?
1: Well, I'll take a stab at it, and I think Pastor Ross has a good answer on this also, is that these different creatures around the throne of God you find both in Ezekiel 1 and in Revelation, is it 4?
2: Yeah.
1: They're describing different aspects of Christ and his people even. Jesus is described, some have said, in the Gospel of Matthew as a lion, and he's described in Mark as an eagle. And in the Gospel of Luke, you have Jesus the man, and in John, he is Jesus the sacrifice. So these are different facets or faces that tell something about God, and the eagle being a symbol of speed and vision, and the lion, you know, the majesty. Jesus is called the Lion of the Tribe of Judah. And so as you go around the throne, you see different dimensions or different perspectives of who God is and these creatures that declare him.
2: You know, it's interesting the order that's given in Revelation chapter 4. It begins with a lion, and some have seen in that the pre-incarnation position of Christ as the king, as the ruler. And the next one is an ox, and an ox is an animal of burden, an animal used for sacrifice, and they say that symbolizes the incarnation of Christ. The next one is a man, and Jesus, when he rose from the dead, he ascended up to heaven as our high priest. He is the Son of Man, even though he's also the Son of God, and he represents us before the Father. And then the eagle is sometimes identified with judgment or speed, and some see that describing when Jesus comes as King of Kings and Lord of Lords to execute judgment upon the earth. So you have the lion, you have the ox, you have the man, and you have the eagle.
1: Yeah, so it's a fascinating study that talks about these different facets of God's character. And does that help, Rob?
6: It does. Thank you, pastors.
1: All right, God bless, and appreciate your call and your question tonight.
2: We have Lourdes, who is listening from Jersey Shore, New Jersey. Lourdes, welcome to the program.
7: Hi, how are you? I'm so glad I got through.
1: Yes, we're glad you did too. And your question tonight.
7: Okay, it comes from Matthew 27:46. It's been a question about, I don't know, it's tormented me for my 63 years, you could say, I've been reading the Bible. It's the part that says, my God, why have you forsaken me, when Jesus is in the cross. I've asked questions, I've asked reverends, I've asked people, and it's like, it's not satisfying me. And I want to know, what was Christ thinking at that moment? My God, why have you forsaken me?
1: Well, I won't pretend that I can enter the mind of the Lord and tell you exactly what he was thinking, but I will tell you what I believe.
7: Oh, what it meant.
1: Yeah. First of all, the Lord did not lose faith, because he ends that day by saying, Father, into your hands I commit my spirit. There's a psalm that Jesus was quoting. So as Jesus is on the cross, he actually is shouting out one of the psalms. The psalm is Psalm 22. The first verse of Psalm 22, my God, why have you forsaken me? Now, if you continue reading in that psalm, it is a psalm of the crucifixion. It says, they gape at me with their mouths like a raging and a roaring lion. Many bulls have surrounded me, the strong bulls of Bashan. There he's surrounded. I am poured out like water. All my bones are out of joint. My heart is like wax that's melted within me. And you keep reading. And he says, my tongue clings to my jaws. He was thirsty. He says, dogs have surrounded me. The congregation of the wicked has enclosed me. Listen. You listening, Lourdes? Verse 16. They pierced my hands and my feet. He says in verse 18, they divided my garments among them. For my clothing they cast lots. He's describing the scenes of the crucifixion, so that all of the Jews around the cross, they know that psalm. When Jesus says, my God, why have you forsaken me? Jesus is our high priest. He is quoting from one of the messianic psalms, the psalms about when the Messiah comes. In that psalm, it says, they pierce my hands and my feet. They gamble for my clothing. The very things that were happening before their eyes, Jesus was showing them, I am fulfilling that. And so he was actually living out the very things in this psalm. He's directing our attention to proof that he is the Messiah. Does that make sense?
7: Now I understand. Oh, you're making me cry.
1: Oh, praise the Lord. Well, good tears, I hope. I mean, that you
7: good
1: understand.
7: Tears, yes. I finally got a satisfied answer. Thank you.
1: Well, thank you. You made the whole program tonight worthwhile. We're glad that we could help you understand that. But read the whole psalm. Read Psalm 22.
2: Very powerful psalm.
1: And you'll see it's describing
7: read it now.
1: Jesus.
2: Yeah, absolutely.
1: All right. God bless.
2: I think we have time for one more caller. We have Eric listening from New Jersey. Eric, welcome to the program.
8: Hello.
1: Yes, hi, you're on, Eric. Got about 60 seconds.
8: Hello.
1: Eric, can you hear us?
8: Hello.
1: Eric, you're on. You might have your mute on or something. All right, we're going to have to go to someone else.
8: Hello.
2: All right, we've got Anthony listening in Sacramento. Anthony, welcome to the program.
9: Yes. Yes, hello. Oh, I'm so glad. Look, I'll ask this question real predestination and election. Some people teach that you have to be predestined or elected to be one of Christ's followers. Some people teach that grace to those who believe in Christ. And I'm trying to find out the understanding of predestination or election. Are those individuals specifically elected to become Christ followers, or is grace offered to all who believe and trust in God?
1: All right, great question. You've asked, at the end of the program, you've asked one of the biggest questions in the Christian church. We have a book, Can a Saved Man Choose to Be Lost? We don't want you to go away without an answer. Please go to the Amazing Facts website. The quick answer is, God would not have any to perish. He would have all men to be saved. We get to choose. And that runs us out of time. So, like everyone else, go to the website, amazingfacts.org, and God willing, we'll study His Word together again next week.
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3: Hello, everyone.
4: Welcome to another Your Story Hour program. I'm Aunt Carol.
3: And I'm Uncle Dan. And once again, Aunt Carol has an exciting story ready to tell, don't you, Aunt Carol?
4: Oh, yes. This story is another of our popular historical series, and it's about a rather unusual hero, or should I say heroine.
3: Ah, a story about a woman. A heroine? Is it a story about America's past?
4: Very good guess, Uncle Dan, but, well, not quite right.
3: Oh?
4: It happened in America, all right. But the main character isn't a woman.
3: I don't understand. You did say heroine, didn't you?
4: Yes, heroine, but not a woman. Our hero, or heroine, if you please, is a teenager.
3: I see. And does this young lady have a name?
4: Yes, as all young ladies do. Her name was,
3: Oh, don't. You can't do that to us, Aunt Carol. Come on now, tell us her name.
4: Well, why don't I just tell you the title of my story, and then you'll automatically know who she was.
3: Okay, we can live with that. What's your story called?
4: I call it Sybil Ludington, Girl Patriot. Sybil Ludington was the oldest child of Colonel Henry Ludington and his wife Abigail, who lived in what was then Dutchess County, New York, a stretch of land lying along the New York-Connecticut border. At the time our story opens, the Colonel, as he was commonly called, had switched his allegiance from that of a loyalist, loyal to King George III of England, to that of an American revolutionary who was seeking freedom and liberty from England's domination. In the summer of 1776, the American colonies announced their intention to govern themselves by issuing the Declaration of Independence. That same summer, Colonel Ludington became the commander of the Dutchess County Militia. It was a critical time and a dangerous position.
5: Yes, what is it? Oh, Mr. Crosby, it's you. Hello.
6: Morning, Sybil. Is the Colonel home?
5: Father's down at the mill this morning. Lots of customers today.
6: Well, that's what happens when you have the first grist mill in the region. You get customers.
5: Yes, I guess you do at that, Mr. Crosby.
6: I'll just go round then. Sorry to have bothered you. You haven't forgotten now, have you, Sybil? The secret signals? You practiced them?
5: Every one of them. And Rebecca, too. We know them all.
6: Excellent. Now, you and your sisters are smart and brave. Well, you have a good day now.
5: Thank you.
6: My regards to your mother.
5: I'll tell her. Bye.
7: Oh, there you are, Mrs. Lewis. 40 pounds ground corn and 60 pounds of flour. All loaded in your wagon and ready to go.
8: Thank you, Colonel. Sure is nice not having to travel all over tarnation to get our grain ground these days.
7: Here, let me help you out.
8: Thank you, Colonel.
6: Colonel, good morning. Oh, Mrs. Lewis.
8: Well, how do you do, Mr. Crosby? Well, I best be on my way. Thanks again, Colonel.
7: Anytime. You keep a tight rein on Racer there, Mrs. Lewis, and be careful on your way home.
6: I second the motion. Watch out for marauders in the woods. They're everywhere these days.
8: I'll be on the lookout. I don't know which is worse, the Skinners or the Cowboys, but I have my trusty musket right here, ready for the lot of them. Come on. Let's go, Racer. Giddy up, boy. Come on.
7: Well, Enoch, my man, what brings you around this morning?
6: The trouble goes on. Our warning to Mrs. Lewis was hardly overstated. Three men were shot dead in the tavern last night. I was there and saw it all.
7: Tories?
6: The Tories did the shooting. They can't stand to hear a word against King George. And, of course, our revolutionaries have no good words to say about that tyrant. With a little liquor in them, it doesn't take much to set them all off.
7: I'll say.
6: And to tell the truth, nobody even has to be drinking to be in trouble, or start it, for that matter. Just the other day, near Mahopac, I heard that one farmer shot his neighbor right in the field. Got into an argument over the Boston Tea Party. And that was 3 years ago.
7: Well, that's not the worst of it, Enoch.
6: Oh?
7: I guess you haven't heard. I now have a price on my head, 300 English guineas. Dead or alive, I might add. It seems General Howe isn't very happy that my regiment has been so successful in keeping marauders from plundering and stealing supplies for his British forces.
6: I see.
7: Without the cattle and the grain that the Tory cowboys have stolen for the British, Howe is obviously feeling the pinch.
6: Yep.
7: The Skinners have stolen supplies, too, for that matter, although they profess to be on our side. They're hooligans, all of them, running around plundering, killing innocent people who get in their way. Ah. Bunch of outlaw brigands, if you ask me.
6: You're going to have to keep your guard up constantly, Colonel. I know a good many folks that would like to have 300 guineas jingling in their pockets. You're not safe anywhere, even here.
7: I know. And you too, my friend. The life of a spy is one of constant vigilance. I'm fortunate to have Sybil as my sentry, but you have no one.
6: Oh, yes, Sybil. I only hope my comrades are as capable and clever as she is. She may be only 16, Colonel, but she's a mighty able patriot indeed.
4: Although Sybil was but a teenager, her life was very different from that lived by teens today. 7 of her 11 brothers and sisters had been born by this time, and she was expected to play a major role in raising them. The lives of early Americans were wrapped around the daily labors and chores necessary to survive. Food needed to be grown and stored at a time when there were no tractors or refrigerators or even running water. There were animals to raise and care for, wood to chop, wool to be spun into thread and woven, homes, barns, and other buildings to be erected, and in this particular setting, a war for independence to be won. Girls in their teens had already acquired the skills needed to run a household, and many were married by the time they were Sybil's age. Still, Sybil was an extraordinary young lady, a fact which she proved on numerous occasions.
7: Oh, well, Abigail, my dear, that was a wonderful meal. Pot roast always hits the spot.
9: Well, thank you, Henry, but I can't take the credit for that. Sybil did the cooking today. The little ones have been down with bad colds, and I've been busy tending to them and trying to finish the laundry with Mary's help. Rebecca's been at the loom all day, and Archie here brought in the wood, as usual. They've all been helping wonderfully.
7: Children, I'm very proud of you.
10: Thank you, Father.
7: And now I have some letters to write, so I'd best be at it.
10: Father, I saw Mr. Crosby today when I was at the store.
7: Oh?
10: He flashed a danger signal to me. I think Rebecca and I should stand post again tonight.
11: Sybil and I can see everything from the porch, Father. We'll go there again to watch.
9: Girls, I worry about you. You're becoming such, soldiers.
7: And among my very best, Mother. My life is in their hands when they stand sentinel.
10: Don't worry, Mother. We'll keep a sharp eye on the woods. We know every tree and log, every dip and hill.
11: We'll know if anyone is trying to sneak up on us.
9: Well, if you must, and I guess you must, stay on the porch now where you'll be a little safer.
10: We will. I'll get the guns, Rebecca. You get our capes in case it gets chilly.

0: Do you really think someone might try to kill Father for the reward?
1: Oh, yes. There are whole companies of British soldiers that would like to kill him, reward or not. Colonel Luddington's regiment is a notorious source of trouble for them.
0: Well, at least there's a little moonlight tonight.
1: Right, but we'll have to be careful. It makes us just as visible as the enemy. Maybe more so, since we're up here in plain sight, and they'll be sneaking through the trees. At least when they see us marching back and forth, they might think that the whole house is fortified.
2: Sybil! Come here!
1: What? Did you see something?
2: There! In the woods, past the fence
1: yes,
2: line!
1: Yes, I see it too. Oh, Rebecca, there's more than one man out there. I can't tell how many. Quickly, stay down now. Let's get back inside. Rebecca, hurry! You go get everyone together. I'm going to grab the candles. Hold your candle still, Derek, while I light it. There. Hold it steady. Now, listen, everyone. We need lighted candles in every room. Several of them. We want the rooms to be brightly lit. And then we need to walk back and forth in front of the windows. Make it look like every room is full of people.
3: Oh, Sybil, do you think it will work?
4: It's our best defense, Mother. It's a brilliant plan. If the enemy thinks lots of people are here, they'll think twice about attacking.
1: Especially if it's a small group that has come after Father.
4: This might well avoid a confrontation and keep us all safe. But I'll defend our family straight on if it comes to that.
1: So, quickly now. Everyone, let's go!
5: While Sybil's family hurried to carry out her plan, Ichabod Prosser, a notorious Tory, and his men crept silently through the woods toward the Luddington home.
6: All right, men. Press forward. And be careful to take cover behind the trees. I'm sure I saw posted sentries on the porch. All right. Everybody stand your post. I'm going to slip closer to get a better look.
7: Be careful, sir.
8: Colonel Luddington wouldn't have left himself unguarded even in his own home.
6: Be quiet! All of you!
9: Looks to me like the whole house is lit up.
6: Shh! I'll be right back.
9: He's coming back.
10: Sir, what did you...
6: Will you keep it down?
9: Well, what did you find out?
6: You were right. The house is full of people. Every room is lit up like they're having a ball. There must be 50 people at least. I can see the shadows on the curtains.
9: Oh, that's not good.
11: They have more guns in there than we have out here. Still, I'd sure like to have my cut of the 300 guineas.
6: We won't give up yet. Let's lie low and see what happens.
5: Prosser's men stayed concealed behind the trees and fences surrounding the house. All night long they kept vigil, and all night long the occupants of the house marched and strolled past the windows. Finally, early in the morning, convinced that any attack on the house would not be successful, Prosser moved his men out and headed southwards towards New York City. They never knew that their plan of attack had been foiled by the clever subterfuge of a 16-year-old girl.
12: I must say, that was fast thinking on Sybil's part.
5: It was, Uncle Dan. But before we get back to our story, would you like to try some fast talking?
12: What do you mean, Aunt Carol?
5: I mean, we've been challenged to try a tongue twister from one of our listeners who lives in Belize, Central America.
12: All right, I'm game. Let me see it.
5: Here it is. Remember, you're supposed to repeat tongue twisters three times as fast as you can.
12: Okay, here goes. The sleet made the sled sloping sleek, and the sleet made the sleep sloping go slow, and the sleep made the sleep... what in the world? That's a toughie. Here, you try it.
5: All right. The sleet made the sledding slope sleek and slick. The sleet made the sledding slope sleek and slick. The sleet made the sledding slope sleek and slick.
12: Woo-hoo! Congratulations. Well, now, we know who's the fastest talker around here, don't we?
5: Well, thank you, Uncle Dan. I think. That was quite the tongue twister.
12: Well, laughter's the best medicine, they say. That's why I enjoy the Funny Bones page of Clubhouse Magazine so much. The jokes, the riddles, tongue twisters. They tickle my funny bone, giving me a healthy dose of laughter.
5: If you boys and girls haven't seen Clubhouse yet, visit our website at yourstoryhour.org. That's yourstoryhour.org.
12: And if you have a riddle or joke or tongue twister to share, We'd love to see it, perhaps included in a clubhouse or use it on the air. So send us your letters.
5: 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That's Box 8, Niles, Michigan, 49120.
12: But right now, let's get back to our story. Sybil Ludington, Girl Patriot.
5: Sybil continued to prove her intelligence and bravery as the days of the Revolution continued through the fall and winter of 1776 and 1777. Soon it was springtime again.
4: Well, Abigail, my dear, we can thank God that we have come safely through another winter.
7: Yes, but spring seems to be a dangerous time. What with most of our soldiers on leave now for planting time.
4: Well, that's just one of the risks of having a militia composed largely of farmers. Without the crops they produce, we'd all be vulnerable to starvation.
0: Are all of our soldiers on leave, Father?
4: Oh, no, Sybil. There's still a reduced force protecting our munitions at various places, like in Danbury, Connecticut, for example. There are about 150 men on guard there. All the regiments, including mine, can be mustered at a moment's notice if necessary.
7: Once the alarm has been spread, that is. They're scattered throughout the countryside.
0: Is that why you've mapped out a route, Father? So someone can travel quickly to sound the alarm and alert your men?
4: That's exactly right. There are thousands of patriot eyes, Sybil. Farmers, countrymen, men, women, even children who are always on the alert for the British. If their troops are ever spotted on the move, we will hear of it, never you fear.
5: On an evening not long after, while Sybil was tucking the younger children into their beds for the night,
0: "Now, Derek, you be a good boy, and no teasing Tertullus. He's littler than you, and he's afraid of the storm."
13: "All right, Sybil. Good night."
0: "Good night. And you sleep tight too, Tertullus. Sweet dreams."
13: "I give Sybil a big hug."
0: "And I give you one right back."
13: "I'm a big boy now. I'll just stay up later than Abby."
0: "Yes, Abby's just a baby, and she's already sleeping."
13: "Whoa! Whoa!" "Sybil, somebody's here. Is it a bad man? An English soldier?"
0: Now, you two, I'm sure everything is all right. You get some sleep, and I'll tell you all about it in the morning."
4: "Who goes there?"
14: "Messenger, Colonel Ludington. The British are burning Danbury."
4: "My word, man, come inside. You're soaked through."
14: "Oh, sir, I..."
4: "Wait, you can hardly walk. Here, let me help you."
0: "Father, what is..."
4: "Quickly, Sybil, get some hot tea."
0: "Right away, Father. I'll be right back."
4: "Come on now. Sit down over here. There."
14: "Oh, thank you, sir."
4: "Danbury, you said, is being attacked?"
14: "Yes, sir. By General Tryon. William Tryon. And 2,000 British soldiers."
4: "When? How?"
14: "Word has it they docked off Campo Beach. 20 transports and 6 warships. And then they came ashore and started marching towards Danbury."
0: "Here's the tea. And some cornbread, too."
14: "Thank you, Miss..."
0: "Sybil."
14: "Sybil, then. I'm much obliged."
4: "And what of Danbury?"
14: "Oh, sir, it's in ruins. They're burning the town, and all the supplies, munitions, food, fat from the burning meat is running in the streets."
4: "What of the townsfolk?"
14: "Killed. A few of them, anyway. They're shooting artillery through the streets, sir. 12-pound cannonballs. Buildings are on fire."
15: "Men, there's another supply store. Torch it and everything in it."
16: "Yes, sir."
15: "Conniving rebels. I'll burn every Patriot storage depot and house and building in this blasted town before I'm done."
17: "General Tryon."
15: "Yes, what is it?"
17: "There are supplies in the church, sir. It's one of ours, the Church of England. What will we do?"
15: "Save the church, but drag everything out and burn that. Tell the loyalist Tories to mark their houses with the sign of the cross. We'll spare those houses, but we're torching the rest."
5: "Oh,
14: the time I could get away, the British soldiers were already breaking into kegs of wine.
4: I guess they spared the liquor then.
14: Oh, yes, they spared it. From the fire, anyway.
4: Nasty business, drunken redcoats. It's gonna get worse, you mark my words. But tell me, did anybody try to stop them? Tryon's troops, I mean, before they got to Danbury.
14: Oh, yes, sir. The gallant 17, a Connecticut regiment.
4: Yes, yes, I know them well.
14: Well, anyway, they ambushed the British column before they got to Aztec. Killed a bunch of them, too. But Tryon's men just kept marching on, like it was a grand parade or something.
4: In full dress, I suppose.
14: Oh, yes, sir. And when the women of Reading got word they were coming, they hid all the boys 13 and under so the redcoats won't find them.
1: Oh, Father, I fear for them.
4: Yes, the British say the boys will soon be soldiers, and I don't trust their fate in the hands of redcoats. I'm glad they're safely hidden.
7: What's going on down here? Oh, oh, my word. You poor fellow, you look like you've been through a war.
4: He has, Abigail. The British are burning Danbury.
7: Oh, no.
4: All the munitions, all the supplies. We must get word to my regiment.
14: I stand ready, sir. I...
4: Okay, will... Quick, grab him. Here, lay him down here, on the floor.
7: He's fainted.
14: No. I'm going.
7: No, you are in no condition to go anywhere or do anything but rest.
1: Father, what are we going to do? This man is completely exhausted.
4: I know. And my men, my regiment, must be alerted.
1: I'll saddle Star. I know the way.
7: You will do no such thing, young lady.
1: Mother, I must. Father has to be here to muster the men as they arrive.
7: But it's dark. It's raining, and the woods are full of marauders. British cowboys, rebel skinners, they're all a murderous lot.
4: Who knows what they would do if they caught a pretty young girl like you. It's just too dangerous, Sybil.
1: But I have to. There isn't anyone else.
7: Absolutely not.
1: But I'm a good rider, Father. You know that.
4: Yes, Sybil, but...
1: And I know the route and where the men live.
4: She's right, Abigail.
7: But...
4: Now, she's the only one that can do this. Sybil... Get Star. You're going.
1: Oh, steady there. Steady, Star. Let me get this halter on. It's just a hemp one, but it'll have to do. I know you don't like this saddle either, but this one of Father's is the one that's handy.
4: Sybil?
1: Here, Father, I'm in Star's stall.
4: Your mother sent me out with your cape.
1: Thank you, Father.
4: It might help if it starts raining hard again. Are you sure you can do this?
1: I'm sure.
4: Here, then. Let me help you up.
1: Thank you. Oh, boy, easy, Star.
4: Here, I broke off this twig of a branch on my way from the house. Use it to keep Star at top gallop.
1: I will.
4: I'm counting on you, Sib. Be careful. Are you sure you remember the route? The roads are unmarked.
1: Yes, Father. I know I can do it.
4: Good girl. If you can alert the key men, 3 or 4 in each village, they can sound the alarm to their neighbors. Don't forget the outlying farms along the route.
1: I won't.
4: Tell everyone to meet here to muster at daybreak.
1: Yes, Father.
4: Keep on a lookout for the marauders. God be with you, Sybil.
1: Let's go, Star. Come on, boy. Let's go.

0: Sybil raced into the wet April night, galloping down muddy, rutted roads, sounding the alarm first to farmhouses nearby.
1: The British are burning Danbury. Go to Colonel Luddington's by daybreak.
2: What? What's that you say?
1: The British, General Tryon and 2,000 men have attacked Danbury. They're burning all the Patriot supplies.
2: Sybil? Sybil Luddington? Is that you?
1: Yes, sir. Meet at my father's mill by daybreak. He'll muster the regiment then to mount an offensive.
2: I'll be there. You headed south to Carmel?
1: Yes, and then beyond.
2: Devi, you mind stopping at any more farms along North Horse Pound Road? You get on your way. I'll send out the alert to my neighbor.
1: Thank you.
2: Godspeed, Miss Luddington.
1: Let's go, Star. Come on, boy. Let's go.
0: Sybil galloped through Carmel.
1: The British are burning Danbury. Muster at Colonel Luddington's mill by daybreak. A call to arms. British troops are burning Danbury. Meet at Luddington's mill by sunrise.
0: She continued her daring ride southward to Mahopac.
1: General Tryon's troops have attacked Danbury. Muster at Luddington's mill by daybreak. Spread the alarm.
0: On she rode through the night, northward now on the westernmost part of the 40-mile loop of her journey, through Kent Cliffs, Reading Corners, and still northward.
1: Oh, I'm so tired. We must have come 30 miles. More than that by now. Good boy, Star. Okay, go, boy. There are more Patriots to warn.
0: Finally, in the wee hours of the morning, an exhausted Sybil rode into Stormville, the northernmost village on her route.
1: Muster at Colonel Luddington's mill. The British have attacked Danbury. They're burning the town.
3: Hello there. Miss Luddington. Sybil.
1: Hello, ma'am. Please, let your husband know that...
3: I know, dear. The British are at Danbury.
1: Yes, ma'am.
3: Are you all right?
1: Yes, ma'am.
3: You've just come from Farmer's Mill, then?
1: Yes, ma'am. I'm nearly around the loop now. Just a few more miles back home.
3: Word already reached us from others in the Colonel's regiment. They told us you had ridden through the night to call them to muster. Robert left for your place 2 hours ago.
1: They must have come north from Carmel to sound the alarm. Has everyone been alerted?
3: Everyone from around here. You get on home now before you collapse. You and your horse.
1: Yes, ma'am. We are tired.
3: I have no doubt of that. And Sybil?
1: Yes?
3: You are a true patriot, my dear. No man could have done better, and most not as well. May God see you safely home.
1: Father! Oh, Father!
4: Sybil! Oh, Sybil, you're safe. You're home.
1: Oh, Father.
4: Whoa, whoa, Star. Steady, boy. Sybil, let me help you down.
1: Father... Are they here? Did everyone come?
4: Yes. Yes, we're ready to march. The men are all here, thanks to you, Sybil.
5: Oh, look! Sybil's back!
6: What happened, Sybil?
5: You look so tired.
6: We want a story. You said. You tell us.
4: Now, you two scamper, you shouldn't even be out of bed yet. Run and tell your mother that Sybil has returned. Sybil will tell you all about it later. Get going, Derek. You too, Tertullus, my boy. I'm sure the story that you have to tell us, Sybil, will never be forgotten, not by your little brothers, not by anyone in the family. And if I don't miss my guess, boys and girls many years in the future will hear about the ride of Sybil Luddington, my bravest daughter. And now, my dear, it's to bed with you.
0: Colonel Colonel Ludington's 400 men marched across the New York border into Connecticut just in time to engage General Tryon's troops at Ridgefield, a few miles southwest of Danbury. Ludington's regiment and several others were able to drive Tryon back to his ships. Tryon's raid had destroyed 4,000 barrels of meat and hundreds of barrels of other food supplies and medicines vital to the revolutionary cause. 22 stores and other buildings had been destroyed. But the bravery of one 16-year-old girl and her amazing ride on April 26, 1777, helped the Patriots prevent further destruction and bloodshed.
7: You know, Aunt Carol, it's interesting that Sybil's name hasn't become as famous as that of other patriots, like Paul Revere. After all, she rode twice as far over unmarked roads and in more dangerous circumstances.
0: True, but Sybil's brave ride has been recognized in several ways since that eventful night. Among her honors, a statue of her astride her horse now stands in Carmel, New York. And in 1975, the U.S. Postal Service issued a stamp featuring Sybil riding through the night with her scarlet cape streaming out behind her.
7: Well, I'm sure that none of us who've heard this story will ever forget her, Aunt Carol.
0: And Uncle Dan and I hope you won't forget to join us again next time for another exciting story.
7: Bye, everybody.
8: This has been your Story Hour, building for a better tomorrow.
0: This is Aunt Carol.
7: And Uncle Dan saying,
0: goodbye, everyone. See you again next time.

0: It was on July the 7th, 1928, that sliced bread was sold for the first time in Chillicothe, Missouri. An inventor was convinced sliced bread would be the greatest thing since sliced bread, and although critics told him it would never take off, in just 5 years, the majority of American bread was sold sliced. Jesus is the bread of life. Just as bread is eaten, Jesus is to be internalized as you read the Bible. Don't eat and you get sick and eventually you die. Don't read the Bible and the results are the same. You become spiritually weak and have no defense against temptation. In Jeremiah 15:16, the prophet wrote, "Your words were found and I ate them, and your word was to me the joy and rejoicing of my heart." Don't neglect reading the Bible. Nothing strengthens your life like filling your mind with the Word of God. John Bradshaw, It Is Written.
1: You know who I am, don't you?
2: Sure do. By your croaking, it's clear you're a frog.
1: The common frog. You find me all over the world. Did you know that I can croak underwater?
2: No, I didn't. Don't you swallow water?
1: You'll find out in just half a minute, Uncle Bob.
2: Well, Franklin Frog, welcome to Nature Corner.
1: Thank you. It's neat being here today.
2: There you go again.
1: When a frog croaks, he's talking to other frogs.
2: What are you saying?
1: Two things.

0: have held you in their hands.
1: They probably felt how slippery I was.
0: Yes. What makes you so slick?
1: My intelligent creator put special mucus glands all over my skin to keep me moist, so I won't dry out when I'm out of the water.
0: Like when you're on the log at the pond. The sun would dry out your skin otherwise, huh?
1: Yes. You see, my body would lose a lot of its moisture if I didn't have these mucus glands over top of my skin.
0: Helps to keep you watertight, right?
1: Yes, sir. Also helps me breathe, too.
0: How's that, Franklin?
1: Oh, I breathe through my skin.
0: You do?
1: See, that layer of slippery mucus picks up oxygen from the air and water and passes it through my skin and into my blood vessels.
0: So you don't just depend on your lungs?
1: No. Christ the Creator gave me two methods of breathing, through my mouth and nose into my lungs and through my moist skin.
0: Is that how you're able to stay underwater so long?
1: It sure is.
0: Boy, you're a slick-looking guy, Franklin.
1: Thank you. You like my green suit?
0: Oh, yeah, it's cool. How large are you?
1: From my head to where my tail used to be, I am 4 inches.
0: You're a great jumper, aren't you?
1: Oh, yes. I can jump 6 or 7 feet. I have to be able to jump like that to escape from critters who would like to eat me.
0: I'll bet you. You spend some time hopping around in the grass close to the pond, don't you?
1: Yes, I look for slugs and snails, beetles, wood lice, and caterpillars.
0: Very appetizing to a frog. You ever meet other critters who'd like to eat you?
1: Oh, yes. Snakes and cats and dogs.
0: What do you do?
1: If I cannot hop away with several big leaps, I'll just stay there and inflate my body.
0: Just suck in air, fill up with air?
1: Yes.
0: What's your purpose in doing that?
1: To make me appear larger than I really am.
0: Uh-huh. Tricky.
1: When I do this, I'll put my hands over my eyes and draw my hind legs up against the sides of my body, see?
0: Sure.
1: That makes it harder for an enemy to grip me with his teeth.
0: Oh, I get it. He can't grab one of your frog legs or your head because it's tucked down in.
1: Oh, it's a defense trick my kind maker taught me. In fact, he put that knowledge in my genes, Uncle Bob.
0: Oh, neat scientific engineering, Franklin. Frog. You're an amphibian, aren't you?
1: Yes, sir.
0: Explain what that big word means, please.
1: Amphibian is made from two Greek words. Amphi means double. Bios means life.
0: Double life?
1: Right.
0: Explain that, though.
1: I live on land and water.
0: Oh, so that's what double life means.
1: You got it. Amphibian. Amphibians are cold-blooded critters.
0: That means your body temperature changes with the temperature of the water in the air, doesn't it?
1: Oh, yes. The Lord God made me to depend on the warm environment for heat.
0: You don't make your own?
1: No. My body was designed to live very comfortably with changing temperatures.
0: Very educational. So, Franklin Frog, you don't have a regular body temperature, then?
1: No, it'll vary all the way from 97 degrees on a hot summer day down to 21 degrees Fahrenheit on a winter morning.
0: Oh, that's a variation of 76 degrees.
1: I know it. That's what cold-blooded means, Uncle Bob.
0: You said your body temperature can drop to as low as 21 degrees during the wintertime.
1: True.
0: That's 11 degrees below freezing.
1: I'm aware of that.
0: But when the temperature drops below 32, things freeze. They turn to ice.
1: I agree again.
0: Are you saying your body freezes and turns to ice in the winter months?
1: I sure am.
0: Whoa, wait a minute. How are you able to stay alive? Don't your body cells burst from the freezing temperatures? Doesn't your heart stop beating?
1: No, to both of those questions.
0: But it's a well-known scientific fact that cells inside animals burst when they freeze. That's also true with vegetables.
1: Mine don't. Christ the Creator engineered me differently, Uncle Bob.
0: I wonder why. Tell us about it, Franklin.
1: Okay, as you know, when the pond gets cold, I'll swim to the bottom and dig into the mud and go into torpor.
0: What's torpor?
1: It means to be numb, to be dormant.
0: Oh, to sleep, huh?
1: Yes, sort of like hibernation.
0: Oh.
1: During this time, my heartbeat slows way down, and the Son of God engineered my skin to take oxygen out of the water, remember? Because I cannot breathe air with my lungs.
0: That's just like a pond turtle.
1: Yes. Sometimes, if I don't burrow deeply enough into the mud, I'll freeze as hard as a popsicle. But as long as the temperature doesn't go below 21...

0: degrees Fahrenheit, I'm okay.
1: Still, your body has turned to ice. That bothers me.
0: I know. I can feel it happening, Uncle Bob. First my toes tingle, and then they freeze. Then my skin freezes. When that happens, my brain automatically takes over.
1: Oh, really? Explain that.
0: The Lord Jesus Christ, my wise maker, designed my brain to send a signal to my glucose glands in my body.
1: Glucose is sugar, right?
0: Yes, yes. My brain tells the glucose glands to flood my bloodstream with glucose.
1: But isn't that dangerous?
0: Well, it would be for you humans. It would put you into a coma and you'd die.
1: Mm-hmm.
0: But then, you're not a frog, are you?
1: No, Franklin, I'm not. What does the glucose do?
0: By all that glucose going into my bloodstream, it marvelously protects my cells from ice damage when they freeze.
1: Really? And your body's cells won't burst then?
0: No, they won't. Soon, my whole body will be a chunk of ice.
1: How long can you live like this?
0: Oh, several months, Uncle Bob, as long as winter lasts. I'm unconscious, though, and I don't even think about it. I'm asleep. My master designer cares for me.
1: Ah, you're talking. And then when spring comes to the old mill pond?
0: The sun rays melt the ice and the water starts to warm up. Being cold-blooded, my body temperature rises with the water.
1: Sure.
0: First thing I know, I'm stretching my long, froggy legs and swimming up to the surface of the water.
1: I'll bet you're hungry.
0: Oh, you'd better believe it. I could eat a can of worms. I'll swim up to the edge of the pond, climb out, and hunt for insects in the grass. But I must look out.
1: Why?
0: Snakes love to eat frogs.
1: Uh-oh, Spaghetti-O. You don't want him to get you now, after coming out of the deep freeze, Franklin.
0: That's right. My legs will carry me with big, high hops back to the safety of the pond.
1: Franklin the Common Frog, thanks so much for being my guest today.
0: Oh, I've enjoyed this very much, Uncle Bob. Kids, next time you hear someone say the Common Frog got here by accident, just share my story with them, okay? And then share Christ my Creator with them too, alrighty?
1: Great idea.

0: The Bible is a big book with lots of big words in it. But did you know that the Bible is not just for adults? That's right, it's for kids too. And there are lots of things in it that God wants you to know. Things you can memorize and hide in your heart because God thinks children are very important. One day, little children like you were brought to Jesus for his blessing while he was answering some questions about families. Now the disciples thought the children would bother Jesus, and they told them to go away. But Jesus wanted the little children to come to him.
1: Matthew 19, verse 14. Let the little children come to me, and

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2: This is It Is Written. I'm John Bradshaw. Thanks for joining me. I can't breathe. Black lives matter. No justice, no peace. Racism has become a big global issue in recent times. But of course, racism isn't a new issue. We're going to look together at some of what the Bible says about racism. We'll see that God has plenty to say on the subject. In fact, there's a well-known Bible story that speaks directly to the subject of racism. Now, it's usually told to make another point altogether, but we'll look at it and we'll see what God wants us to see. The deaths of African Americans during interactions with law enforcement officials have shone a bright light on the much larger and wider problem of racism. In the United States, racism goes back a long way, as do protests about racism. In the early 1990s, Los Angeles erupted in riots after the acquittal of four white police officers who'd been caught on film beating a black motorist named Rodney King. Of course, we can go back much further than that. The discussion about racism is much larger than incidents involving law enforcement officials. Jim Crow laws were local and state statutes that enshrined racist practices in law, and they existed in the United States all the way up to the 1960s. African Americans were prevented from voting, from staying at or eating in certain establishments. There were separate drinking fountains, separate waiting rooms, separate dining rooms, and so much more. Even churches practiced that kind of discrimination. Rosa Parks took a stand against racism when she refused to stand and give up her seat on a segregated bus. Groups like the Ku Klux Klan have flourished in the United States, simply a racist terror group, trafficking in fear, injury, and death. Now, we must be careful not to think that racism is only confined to black-white issues. Immigrants from Ireland, Poland, and Italy were frequently the targets of bitter racism in America. Racist episodes concerning Jews continue to occur. The treatment of Native Americans was monumentally racist. The Trail of Tears was just one example of this. The forced removal of thousands of Indians who were taken off their ancestral homelands in the Southeast and marched almost 1,000 miles to Oklahoma. Slavery stands out as the national sin for the United States, the high watermark for hate and racism. The vast majority of the racial problems in the United States today stem back to the sin of slavery, which existed in this country for hundreds of years until the ratification of the 13th Amendment in 1865. In the grand scheme of things, that's not very long ago. But let's look a little more broadly. Slavery existed in Great Britain for hundreds of years up until the 12th century, and Britain was deeply involved in the international slave trade from around 1640 to 1807. Around 3 million slaves were trafficked by Britain. While exact numbers aren't easy to find, it's generally believed that between almost 400,000 and 600,000 Africans were enslaved in the United States. Brazil had slavery for hundreds of years before the practice was ended in 1888. By then, it said that close to 5 million people had been enslaved in Brazil, by far the greatest number of slaves that came to the Americas. The German Nazi government endeavored to eliminate an entire race of people. Millions perished. Australia's handling of its Aboriginal peoples was for many years shockingly racist. But what's less often mentioned is that the Australian government had an official White Australia policy that didn't come to an end until 1973. It aimed to do just what it sounds like it would do: keep non-whites from emigrating to Australia. Slavery was practiced by native New Zealanders before white settlers arrived, who confiscated native lands and themselves practiced various forms of discrimination. In Fiji, there have been such tensions between native Fijians and immigrants from India that political coups were staged in an attempt to counter Indian influence. And of course, This is just the tip of the iceberg. Look back even further. Slavery existed during the time of the Roman Empire. Passages of the Bible reflect that slavery was common during Bible times. And racism continues today. Search for a definition of racism online and you'll find something like this. Prejudice, discrimination, or antagonism directed against a person or people on the basis of their membership of a particular racial or ethnic group, typically one that is a minority or marginalized. Now, in Jesus' day, there was a lot of racism, and it was deep and it was bitter. Jesus was surrounded by racists during his time on earth. There was deep racial hatred in his country and in his community. Some of his closest friends, those in his inner circle, were deeply racist. It wouldn't be an exaggeration to say that the 12 disciples of Jesus could easily have been called the 12 racists. There was an entire people group that they loathed. Now, my guess is that someone's going to say that this was merely religious discrimination, but it was much more than that. Let's look at this together. We'll start in Luke 9, and this is verse 51. Now, it came to pass when the time had come for him to be received up, that he steadfastly set his face to go to Jerusalem and sent messengers before his face. And as they went, they entered a village of the Samaritans to prepare for him. Jesus was traveling from Galilee, where he'd been born and raised, to Jerusalem. He would die on the cross in about 6 months. Jews traveling from Galilee to Jerusalem would often go the long way around. They'd travel east and then go south toward Jerusalem on the far side of the Jordan River. It was a lot of extra traveling, but that way they would avoid the Samaritans, who they hated. The Samaritans may have been descendants of the 10 northern tribes which went into captivity around 722 BC. They claimed to worship the true God. But there'd always been animosity between the Samaritans and the Jews. The Samaritans had built their own temple on Mount Gerizim. So when James and John arrive in a Samaritan village, you might not expect things to go well. They didn't. I'll show you that in just a moment. 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Thanks for joining me today on It Is Written. We're talking about Jesus and racism. Jesus was traveling from Galilee to Jerusalem. If he was going to travel by the direct route, he'd have to travel through the heart of Samaria. And the Jews and Samaritans were sworn enemies. He sent James and John up ahead to prepare things, Luke 9:53. But they did not receive him, because his face was set for the journey to Jerusalem. And when his disciples, James and John, saw this, they said, "Lord, do you want us to command fire to come down from heaven and consume them, just as Elijah did?" Now, it's worth taking our time to make sure we really get this. There was James and John, who wrote the Gospel of John, 1st, 2nd, and 3rd John, and the book of Revelation. He's described in the Bible as the disciple Jesus loved. And these two, two of the three closest to Jesus, ask Jesus if he wants them to call fire down from heaven and burn up everyone in the Samaritan village. No wonder James and John were called the sons of thunder. The Samaritans didn't want Jesus and his followers around simply because they were Jews and they were going to worship in Jerusalem. This was sectarian hatred, like Northern Ireland during the Troubles or like rival street gangs in a major city. Let's burn them up. Now think about that. But Jesus turned and rebuked them and said, "You do not know what manner of spirit you are of. For the Son of Man did not come to destroy men's lives, but to save them. And they went to another village. You know not what manner of spirit you are of. The spirit that promotes hatred based on race is the spirit of the devil. Jesus was clear. And we're going to see this get even clearer. In Luke 10, the very next chapter, Jesus shares a parable, saying in verse 30, "A certain man went down from Jerusalem to Jericho and fell among thieves, who stripped him of his clothing, wounding him, and departed, leaving him half dead. Both a priest and a Levite passed the man by and failed to help him, refused to help him. He was Jewish. The priest and the Levite wouldn't even help one of their own. But then, Jesus said, a certain Samaritan, as he journeyed, came where he was. And when he saw him, he had compassion. So he went to him and bandaged his wounds, pouring on oil and wine. And he set him on his own animal, brought him to an inn, and took care of him." Now, this was a big deal. A Samaritan helping a Jew, going so far as to say, "Take care of him. And whatever more you spend, when I come again, I will repay you." Jesus was impressing on his followers, accept all people. Everyone is your neighbor. In some of his very last words to his disciples, after his death, in fact, Jesus said, "But you shall receive power when the Holy Spirit has come upon you, and you shall be witnesses to me in Jerusalem and in all Judea and Samaria and to the end of the earth." Notice that? Take the gospel to Jerusalem and all Judea and Samaria. No nationalistic distinctions. Racism in their hearts would have made it impossible for them to share salvation with people different to themselves. When it came time to share the gospel with the world, the disciples were going to have a major impediment. That impediment was racism. So Jesus gave a spectacular vision for the singular purpose of rooting racism out of the hearts of his followers. It seems that most people miss the real meaning of this teaching. It's very often misinterpreted. So let's look at this. It's crystal clear, and it's the racism killer. The men Jesus left to lead the Christian church were racist. That group included Peter, and Peter was a tough nut to crack. You'll remember that Peter once cut a man's ear off. Now, you might say he was simply a product of his generation. You might say that his attitudes were simply environmental. Now, you can make any excuse you want, but the fact is, Peter was a racist. Now, that was normal in that society, and it was culturally acceptable. But it wasn't acceptable to God. Let's look at how God got through to Peter and to the rest of the early church to convince them that racism should not be a part of their modus operandi. We'll look in Acts 10 at a passage of the Bible that is often misinterpreted. There was a man in Caesarea called Cornelius, a centurion of what was called the Italian regiment, a devout man and one who feared God with all his household, who gave alms generously to the people and prayed to God always. Even one of this man's soldiers is described as devout. But Cornelius was a Gentile. He was a Roman citizen, not a Jew. So in the eyes of people like Peter, he was the enemy, an outsider. In fact, Cornelius was considered unclean. Verse 3, about the ninth hour of the day, he saw clearly in a vision an angel of God coming in and saying to him, "Cornelius." And when he observed him, he was afraid and said, "What is it, Lord?" So he said to him, "Your prayers and your alms have come up for a memorial before God. Now send men to Joppa and send for Simon, whose surname is Peter. He is lodging with Simon, a tanner, whose house is by the sea. He will tell you what you must do." Cornelius was a sincere follower of God, but there were some real gaps in his knowledge and in his experience. He needed to know more, and Peter was just the man to tell him. But Peter? A Jew? No way would Peter ever go and tell a Gentile about Jesus or about anything else. And you've got to have a pretty hard edge about you to have such animosity towards someone that you wouldn't even tell them about Jesus. So Cornelius sends two servants and a soldier, and they set out to find Peter, who was about 35 miles south of them, straight down the Mediterranean coast. When they arrived in Joppa, it was around lunchtime, and Peter was praying up on the roof of the home. The Bible says that he was very hungry, and that while the meal was being prepared, he fell into a trance, and he had a vision. So what did this have to do with racism? Well, the answer to that is everything. And that's coming up.
3: 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The Trail of Tears. Entire people groups forcibly removed from their ancestral homelands and marched hundreds and hundreds of miles to a new land. Thousands of people uprooted and relocated. Thousands of people dead. The Trail of Tears. The land that would become the United States was already home to millions of native peoples when Europeans arrived. Real people with real lives who over the next several centuries would endure real suffering. Join me for The Trail of Tears. We'll visit the places where the Trail of Tears began, and we'll look forward to a day when God will wipe away all of our tears. The Trail of Tears, brought to you by It Is Written TV.
2: God wanted to root racism out of the early church. To do so, he gave a vision to Peter that would radically change the church. Peter saw heaven opened and an object like a great sheet bound at the four corners descending to him and let down to the earth. In it were all kinds of four-footed animals of the earth, wild beasts, creeping things, and birds of the air. And a voice came to him, "Rise, Peter, kill and eat." Now this was shocking for Peter. As a Jew, there was no way he would eat an unclean animal. Now the Passover lamb was considered clean, but pigs and camels and horses and rabbits and tigers and elephants and hippopotami and so on? No way, never. They were unclean. Peter wouldn't eat a frog or an oyster or an eel or a possum or a crab or a catfish for the same reason. But here's God telling him to rise, kill the unclean animals, and eat them. But Peter said, "Not so, Lord, for I have never eaten anything common or unclean." And a voice spoke to him again the second time, "What God has cleansed, you must not call common." This was done three times, and the object was taken up into heaven again. Peter didn't understand why God would tell him to eat unclean animals. Verse 17 says, "Now while Peter wondered within himself what this vision which he had seen meant, behold, the men who had been sent from Cornelius had made inquiry for Simon's house and stood before the gate. And they called and asked whether Simon, whose surname was Peter, was lodging there. While Peter thought about the vision, the Spirit said to him, 'Behold, three men are seeking you. Arise, therefore, go down and go with them, doubting nothing, for I have sent them.'" Now notice, the vision was given to Peter three times, and that's because three men were there to see him. God was using this vision to tell Peter it was okay to go with the three Gentiles. When he got to the home of Cornelius, Peter interpreted this whole thing for us when he said in verse 28, "You know how unlawful it is for a Jewish man to keep company with or go to one of another nation. But God has showed me that I should not call any man common or unclean." Now we saw that together. Often all you hear about this passage is that God said it was okay to eat pork and lobster. But that's not what God's saying here at all. I should not call any man, Peter said, common or unclean. If you're not sure about that, just look 6 verses later. Then Peter opened his mouth and said, "In truth, I perceive that God shows no partiality. But in every nation, whoever fears him and works righteousness is accepted by him." Now, this passage has nothing whatsoever to do with food. It has to do with racism. Don't think that this wasn't huge. The next chapter, Acts 11, starts by saying, "Now the apostles and brethren who were in Judea heard that the Gentiles had also received the word of God. And when Peter came up to Jerusalem, those of the circumcision contended with him, saying, 'You went into uncircumcised men and ate with them.'" Peter was in trouble. So he told them about the vision he received 3 times, how 3 men were at the door for him, how he went with them, how Cornelius and others spoke with other tongues as the Holy Spirit descended upon them. When they heard these things, they became silent, and they glorified God, saying, "Then God has also granted to the Gentiles repentance to life." And in chapter 15, Peter refers to this thing again at the Jerusalem Council, where the church officially recognized that Gentiles may receive the gospel and be part of the church. We've come a long way since then, haven't we? Have we? In Acts 17, Paul said that God has made from one blood every nation of men to dwell on all the face of the earth. That person that you're tempted to despise owing to the color of their skin, or the shape of their eyes, or the accent that they speak with, you're related to that person. We're all the descendants of Adam, actually, of Noah. Humanity is one. Hatred on racial grounds is senseless, and it isn't Christian. Jesus said, "You shall love your neighbor as yourself." And look at what John wrote. Remember, this is the man who wanted to burn up a village full of people. 1 John 2, verse 11. "But he who hates his brother is in darkness and walks in darkness and does not know where he is going, because the darkness has blinded his eyes." Chapter 3, verse 15. "Whoever hates his brother is a murderer, and you know that no murderer has eternal life abiding in him." Jesus one day met a woman at a well. She had a colorful sort of past. As Jesus talked with her, she said, "How was it that you, being a Jew, ask a drink from me, a Samaritan woman? For Jews have no dealings with the Samaritans." But after she realizes that she has encountered the Messiah, she runs to the city and she says, "Come see a man who told me all things that I ever did. Could this be the Christ?" When she met him, Jesus was a Jew. When her heart had been changed, he was a man. Racial distinction didn't matter to her anymore. So how is it with you? If there's prejudice in your heart towards others based on race, God wants to work with you on that. When Jesus comes into your heart, racism disappears. If racism hasn't disappeared, then this is a spiritual problem for you. The history of the world is littered with examples of hate and injustice carried out in the name of a race. But that's not God's way. Can I ask you to ask God to search your heart and work in your life and remove anything that shouldn't be there? Racism is a spiritual issue, a spiritual problem. The solution for racism is Jesus. Jesus died on the cross to give you and me a new heart. You know that God so loved the world that he gave his only begotten Son, that whosoever believeth in him, black, white, brown, and everything in between, should not perish, but have everlasting life. Jesus said this, "By this all will know that you are my disciples, if you have love for one another." That's John 13:35. And when he said, "for one another," he meant for everyone. Jesus died for you. He died for all. And he died to make you new and give you hope. Do you have hope in Jesus right now? You know he can change the hardest heart. He can remove the heaviest guilt. He can remake the most broken heart. If you've never done so, give it all to God. Give him your heart. Let him lift you up. And on that day when Jesus returns, he will take you up to be with him forever. 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Let's pray together now. Our Father in heaven, today we turn to you and ask you to remove out of our hearts anything that should not be there. And we thank you that your Spirit is so powerful that you can do just that. Today, as we have discussed Jesus and racism, we might have been reminded that it is within every one of us to hate on the basis of race. It's within every one of us to treat others as inferior based on race. It's within every one of us to manifest distrust and malice based simply on race. Lord, we've got to be better than that. And you can do something in our lives to take away that kind of attitude. Friend, as God speaks to your heart, is racism an issue with you? Can you pray and ask God, "Lord, take it away. And let me love everyone as you love everyone." Well, friend, maybe there's something else, some deep-seated sin. There might be something else that you're hanging on to or that is hanging on to you. And today you need to say, "Lord Jesus, take it away. Heavenly Father, take my heart. Forgive me of my sins. Create in me a clean heart. Renew a right spirit within me." We look to the Jesus who died on the cross and thank you that one day he will return in the clouds of heaven. Until then, keep us, we pray. And we thank you. In Jesus' name, amen. Thank you so much for joining me. I'm looking forward to seeing you again next time. Until then, remember, it is written, "Man shall not live by bread alone, but by every word that proceeds from the mouth of God."
4: 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We hope you have been blessed and that your faith in God has been renewed. 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

Our study today is found in Daniel chapter 10 and verse 20. The Bible says, "Then said he, Knowest thou wherefore I come unto thee? And now will I return to fight with the prince of Persia. And when I am gone forth, lo, the prince of Grecia shall come." In the book of 2 Chronicles, chapter 36, you find an interesting story where Cyrus, king of Persia, declares his intention to release the children of Israel from bondage and send them back to Israel. This is very important, prophetically speaking, because Cyrus was the one who came from the east, dried up the river Euphrates, and conquered the city of Babylon. In Revelation 16, you find the same sequence of events. The Bible says the river Euphrates is dried up to prepare the way of the kings of the east. And then last day, spiritual Babylon is conquered. When the literal Old Testament Cyrus conquered Babylon, he became a liberator who allowed God's people to return to the promised land. And the Bible uses him as a type or symbol of Jesus, who will one day return to set us free from the bondage of spiritual Babylon and allow us to go to the heavenly promised land. It's a story that points us very clearly to the second coming of Christ. Now, let's take a look at the story in 2 Chronicles, because I want you to notice a very important detail. It's in 2 Chronicles chapter 36, partway through verse 22. It says, "The Lord stirred up the spirit of Cyrus, king of Persia, that he made a proclamation throughout all his kingdom, and put it also in writing, saying, Thus says Cyrus, king of Persia, All the kingdoms of the earth hath the Lord God of heaven given me, and he hath charged me to build him a house in Jerusalem, which is in Judah." Now, I want you to notice how this proclamation happened. The Bible says, "The Lord stirred up the spirit of Cyrus, king of Persia." Of course, God doesn't force anybody to do His will, but He does spend a lot of time wooing us and influencing us. And in the 10th chapter of Daniel, we get a look behind the scenes. Israel's neighbors weren't excited by the thought of Israel returning to the land of Canaan, and they were lodging protests with the king of Persia. Apparently, the king was vacillating, so Gabriel himself had gone to the palace of the king to nudge things back in the right direction. It turns out it was a pretty tough job, so heaven calls in the big guns. Michael the prince has to step in while Gabriel delivers one last prophecy to Daniel. But when Gabriel's finished that task, he's going straight back to fight with the prince of Persia. Now, that doesn't mean he's going to fight against the prince of Persia. It means he's going to fight with the prince of Persia. And of course, God wins. And even Cyrus himself knows that God has moved him to let the Israelites go. And of course, after the nation of Persia has served God on the world stage, Gabriel begins working with the next predicted kingdom, the Greeks. Sometimes I wonder what it'd be like to suddenly see what's really going on in this world. God is moving us steadily toward the second coming of Christ and the establishment of His permanent kingdom on this earth. And all around us, He's busy with things that we can't even see. We might panic after various elections or political coups. We might cringe when the rulers of this world's nations make really bad decisions. But if we could see past the apparent and watch the armies of heaven working, we'd rest easy that God is still in control and that He's put all of heaven's resources into this place so that one day soon, we can have a much better way to live.

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1: We greet our friends everywhere with Chapter 8 of Perilous Journey, the story of John Bunyan. 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

0: Civil War in England, the year 1644. John Bunyan was depressed over the loss of his mother and sister in the epidemic a few months earlier, and shattered by his father's hasty marriage to a woman with whom John could never find rapport. Bunyan joined Cromwell's army in the conflict. His father, although a royalist, was more pleased to be rid of John and the problems he created than he was bothered by the choice of sides John had made.
1: Did you hear the sermon?
2: No, I just got here. Pretended I was sick. Why?
1: Oh, no reason.
2: Well, come on. What's the matter with you?
1: Peter, I'm not...
2: Not what, John?
1: I'm not going... To be sorry I went with you.
2: What a strange fellow you are. Let's go.
1: Right.
2: Well, don't just stand there. Get moving.
1: Oh yes, sir. I was just thinking of something.
2: What's that?
1: There's something in the sermon.
2: That's what's wrong with you, John. You're always thinking and reading and worrying. I can't understand what kind of man you are.
1: Now, Peter, I'm not all that serious.
2: No, or you wouldn't be in the tavern so much. Or coming along with me tonight, for that matter. But all the same, you're still a worrier.
1: It's my old age.
2: Well, after tonight, you'll have more to think about than your age. For all I know, you might turn out to be quite a man with the ladies. We'll soon find out.
0: Army life agreed with John. He was one of the very few who wasn't looking for an opportunity to desert and return home. He was big, strong, and underage. And he was a leader in all sorts of off-duty troublemaking.
3: Stop! Come back!
4: Rector! Rector! What happened? I was inside praying when suddenly...
3: I can't understand it. I simply cannot understand it. Those are soldiers from the garrison. They are supposed to be disciplined men.
4: Oh, look at the window. It's a beautiful window.
3: They all attend services on Sabbath day. Why, Sir Samuel Luke has been careful all along to impress upon his men the seriousness of the war's cause.
4: Oh, the beautiful window.
3: I've heard of other churches being vandalized by the soldiers, but I couldn't believe it.
4: Soldiers? From Cromwell's army nearby?
3: That's right.
4: Pardon me, Rector. I must hurry home.
3: Hurry?
4: My daughter has been seeing one of those men. I thought because they all attended services, well, I...
3: Oh, I'm afraid even the participation in worship services has no effect on some men. There are too many, I fear, outside the church and unwilling to be cared for by her.
2: You did what?
5: Really?
2: You climbed right up to the top of the steeple and took the cross from it?
5: Well, did you see the cross there yesterday?
2: Now, how would I see it? I never go near the place.
5: Well, just go there. Near enough to see the steeple, at least.
2: All right.
6: What's going on here? I just got here.
2: Bunyan here was just bragging of his latest venture.
6: Oh, what now?
2: He climbed up atop St. Anthony's steeple and lifted the cross.
6: Ah, John Bunyan. That must make of you the champion.
5: Well, I wouldn't be so proud as to say it.
6: Oh, I would. Champion liar.
7: Champion liar.
6: I happen to know who really lifted that cross, and he's locked in the stocks right at this minute.
2: What? I say.
6: Tish, John Bunyan. Are you so shy of mischief that you must lay claim on others?
1: Well, I thought it a good enough job to be worthy of me. If I didn't do it, I could at least claim it.
2: I'm never about to believe anything you claim again, John.
1: So?
2: And I don't believe anything you've told me up to now, either.
1: What is it you're trying to tell me?
2: There's no talking with you at times.
1: Then let's not talk. Where are we off to tonight?
2: You mean, where are you off to? You're not accompanying me, I'll tell you.
1: Our friend has found some new delight in this lean town. I suggest that rather than just John Bunyan accompanying him to his appointed mission, that we all go along to see him safe thither and back.
3: Impiety has grown to such a height in this town that mine eyes can no longer endure the sight of it, nor mine ears the hearing. Truly, sir, they may have a form of godliness, but I shall pray God to send the power of it into their hearts. If I stay here, I must have liberty to free the town of them, lest God in his wrath deal with us as he did with Sodom and Gomorrah. That's just the start of his letter. He goes on to describe such immorality and outrage. But I hesitate even showing you the rest.
2: I had no idea, Governor, that such could be the case.
3: You are in charge of much that goes on? How can you be unaware?
2: I spend a great deal of time at the Abbey, sir.
3: Well, commendable. Commendable. But something must be done. If I receive many more letters like this one, I shall have to remove the troops. And that could hurt the entire conflict.
2: It's the history of wars and armies, sir, that a certain amount of, shall we say, of frivolity accompanies the soldier.
3: Frivolity? Do you call defacing the house of God frivolity?
2: Well, no, sir.
3: Do you call adultery frivolity?
2: Well, no, sir.
3: Do you call the wanton beating of common citizens, the abducting of their possessions, their wives and their daughters, frivolity?
2: Hardly that, sir.
3: Well, do something about it.
2: Yes, sir.
3: A little less time in the Abbey and a little more time attending to duty.
2: The Abbey? Oh, yes. Yes, Governor.
0: Very few, even in the armies, knew what the battle was about. John Bunyan never saw active duty. Because the issues were so cloudy, even on the front lines, there was little to hold a soldier's loyalty farther back. Army life was anything but military.
3: Hear what the scripture saith. Let your light so shine before men that...
6: Does that mean anybody at all, or is that reserved for the cloth?
3: Let your light so shine before men.
6: I asked you a question, Rector. Does that scripture mean anybody has something to say, or is that just for you?
3: Young man, it is not our practice to speak out during a service. Should you have some matter for discussion, I shall be available after the service.
6: Sometimes I get the feeling you fathers are hiding behind the scriptures. Why don't you come right out and say what they mean?
8: Take care of it.
9: Why doesn't someone stop that soldier for these outbursts?
10: Well, it's happening all over, sir. If they aren't allowed to preach, they won't fight. And if they don't fight, we'd all better flee the country.
0: More and more soldiers, possibly carried away with what they thought was the cause, began interrupting services and arguing with the official preachers. The preaching style of the time was more oratorical, more formal, more a form of letting off steam than an actual attempt to minister to the needs of the congregation. And slowly, through the eyes of these impetuous soldiers, the congregation was beginning to awaken.
11: Bunyan! John Bunyan!
1: Aye? Yes?
11: I thought I'd missed you.
1: What is it?
11: Are you going on that siege tomorrow?
1: I've been assigned to it, yes.
11: Where is it happening, you know?
1: I believe it's Castle on the other side of that hill. Seems there's a whole garrison of royalists harbored there.
11: And I haven't even been on a siege yet.
1: I'll gladly let you go in my place. I didn't join this army to fight royalists. My father was one.
11: He was?
1: That's right. I joined to get away from home. If you want to do the fighting, go ahead.
11: Maybe. All right. Tomorrow, when the company forms to go on the siege, I'll be in your room and go.
1: No complaints?
11: John Bunyan, you may be all right after all.

0: Well, how did it go? How was the siege?
1: Not good. Not good at all. It was a well-built castle.
0: But you did take it, did you not?
1: Yes, we took it. But not until after many casualties.
0: Oh, I see what you mean. So many hurt.
1: And so many dead. Still back there.
0: Where's Cobb? Where's my friend Cobb?
1: Back there.
0: What?
1: He was standing sentinel when his head was splattered by a musket bullet.
0: Oh, no.
1: Weren't you drawn out to go on that siege, John Bunyan?
0: Me? I? No. No. No, you're mistaken.
1: Seems to me I remember your name called.
0: No, no. I'm not responsible for Cobb's death.
2: As a soldier in the Parliamentary Army, John Bunyan was caught in the circular trap of himself and his times. On the one hand, he was a leader in the tavern, gambling and nightlife of the garrison. On the other, John was a sensitive person and could not escape the guilt he felt for the acts he performed. The more his guilt plagued him, the more he caroused to blot it out, the more vice he participated in, the more his guilt increased. As he continued, John Bunyan was to grow more and more aware of the God of judgment, haunting him, following him, condemning him. What a glorious experience was awaiting John when the God of judgment would turn out to be the God of grace.

You have heard Chapter 8 of Perilous Journey, the story of John Bunyan. This is another in the series Stories of Great Christians and comes to you from the radio studios of the Moody Bible Institute of Chicago.

ate them, and your word was to me the joy and rejoicing of my heart. 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Nothing strengthens your life like filling your mind with the Word of God. John Bradshaw, It Is Written.

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1: It's been 2,000 years since the glorious light of the cross illuminated a world veiled in darkness and confusion about the character of God. And still today, the greatest need of mankind is a revelation of God's love as revealed in the life of Christ. 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
2: So today, we're going to be talking about the subject you saw advertised last week, which is the story of the rich young ruler. That is very important. You find it in three different places in the Bible. And so anything that you find repeated three times like that in the Bible means that this experience really stood out in the mind of the apostles and the gospel writers. Now perhaps you've heard the story about a salesman traveling through a southern neighborhood years ago, and he came up to canvas a house, and there was a boy sitting on the porch one warm afternoon, and the salesman said, is your mother home? The boy said, yes, sir. So he went up to the door and he started to knock, and he knocked and there was no answer. He looked at the boy, he's just sitting on the edge of the porch with his legs kind of dangling, and said, your mother's home. He said, yes, sir. He knocked again, no answer. Thought, well, maybe she's in the back. I'll knock a little louder. Knocks louder. And then a dog that had been under the porch was roused, and it came up and began to sniff the man's leg. And the man says to the boy, does your dog bite? He said, no, sir. So he reached down to pet the dog. Thing nearly bit his hand off, snapped at him. Man jumped back, and still nobody's at the door. And he said, son, you said your dog didn't bite. So, mister, that ain't my dog, and this isn't my house. He was asking the wrong person the wrong questions. We're about to look at a story in the Bible of someone who asked the right question at the right time of the right person. So turn with me, please, to the book of Mark. You can find this in Luke and Matthew as well. I'll give you those references in just a moment. Mark chapter 10. It's also in Matthew 19, verse 16, and Luke 18, verse 18. Now, it's always important when you find a story like this in all three Gospels that you look at the comparative versions, because this story is known as the story of the rich young ruler. You'll only find in one Gospel that he was a ruler, and you'll only find in another Gospel that he was young. And so you need to compare the three to get what has become the title for this story. And by the way, it isn't titled by me. Most Bible scholars have titles for the stories, The Unmerciful Debtor. This is not the title found in the Bible, but that's the generically accepted title. Or the Good Samaritan. That's not found in the Bible, but we all know what that means. And this is called The Rich Young Ruler. Put the three stories together, you find out he was rich, he was young, and he was a ruler. So it begins with, you really to understand the context of this, you've got to read the prior verses. If you read in verse 13 of Mark chapter 10, they brought young children to him that he might touch them. It's when Jesus blesses the children. But the disciples rebuked those who brought them. When Jesus saw it, he was greatly displeased. And he said to them, let the little children come to me, and do not forbid them, for of such is the kingdom of God. Assuredly, I say to you that whoever does not receive the kingdom of God as a little child will by no means enter it. And he took these children up in his arms, and he put his hands on them, and he blessed them. Jesus loved the children. Now, there was someone who was watching this whole thing transpire from a little distance. And he had heard about Jesus, and he had heard about this controversial teacher. And when he saw the tenderness with which he treated the children, you know, so many of the religious leaders and the ones who had position and degrees and sophistication, they wouldn't be troubled with the children. They were too busy. They had an entourage of bodyguards that followed them around. But Jesus did not let the apostles ever keep him from ministering to people. And it moved his heart. So we're going to read that now. Mark chapter 10, verse 17. As he was going out on the road, one came running and knelt before him. And he asked him, "Good teacher, what shall I do that I might have eternal life?" Now, I think we'll all agree that is the big question. That is the biggest question. What shall I do that I might have eternal life? How many of you would like to know the definite answer to that question? That you might possess a life that is measured with the life of God in a world where there is no suffering, no death, no pain, eternal bliss forever. Isn't that what you want? And who would better know the answer to that question than Jesus? If Jesus can't answer that question, I've got news for you. Nobody knows. But I can assure you that Jesus does know the answer. Now this young man, as you read on, you'll find out he had a lot going for him. First of all, he's eager. He runs after Jesus. He saw that Jesus was going down the road. He's leaving. He's gotten done blessing the children. And this man thought, "I've talked to the scribes and the Pharisees, and I've talked to the lawyers and the religious leaders, and I just, something is missing in my life, and I believe he's really got the answer." And he was not going to let Christ get away. That's good. When you see that Jesus has the answer, don't let the answer get away. Amen. Go to him and ask. So he did that. He was humble. It says running to him and kneeling. Even though he was a man of means and stature, he had position, he knelt before the Lord. He had courage. He wasn't ashamed to come to Jesus in front of everyone. Nicodemus is only found in the Gospel of John. He came to Jesus by night. Because after all, what will people think? This young man had courage. He said, "I don't care what people think. I'm coming to Jesus in broad daylight." He had spirituality. The question he asked was not about politics and taxes with the Romans. He's asking questions about eternal things, spiritual things. He was morally clean. He said that he had kept the commandments and nobody accused him otherwise. He was intelligent. A man who had some training. He had position. He'd worked his way up. He had his whole life before him. He was young. He had influence. He had power. So you can read, of course, in Matthew 19:20. The young man said to him, he was young. You read in Luke 18:18, a certain ruler. Now when it says ruler, that may be that he was part of the Sanhedrin. He definitely knew the Pharisees. Based on his age, it is very likely this young man knew the Apostle Paul. Some have suggested it was the Apostle Paul and he was later converted. I don't think there's a lot of support for that. But just to give you an idea, he had position of leadership in the nation. He was rich. He was young. He had power. Might have been good looking. What does this world want? I mean, the people in the world, when they advertise a product, what are they looking for? They think, if I had more money, if I could have my youth again. You know how many products are sold so people could try to recover an element of their youth? If it's not in their mind, it's part of their body, right? Everybody wants and worships youth. And others want power. They want influence. He had all of that. But something was missing. He wasn't happy. It didn't satisfy. This young man represents what the world wants. But something's missing. So he comes to Jesus. He did the right thing. Now he calls him good master. And if anyone could be called good, it would be Jesus. God is good. Mark 10:18, Jesus said to him, "Why do you call me good?" Now why would Jesus say that? Why would Jesus ask anyone, "Why do you call me good?" Was Jesus denying that he's good? He goes on and he says, "Only one is good, and that is God." Some other versions say, "No one is good, only God." Now the Bible teaches that. Psalm 73:1, "Truly God is good to Israel." Matter of fact, in Genesis, when it talks about the creation, six times God said everything he made was good. The seventh time he says, very good. Isn't that interesting? Six times, it is good, it is good, is it good? Six times. Then he says the seventh time, it was very good. Why? Every good and perfect gift is from God. You can read that in James 1:17. God is good. His gifts are good. And you know, this is a big mystery for people. How can a good God make such a bad devil? How can there be so much evil in a world made by a good God? This is a big mystery to people. I was listening to a very prominent, well-known, well-educated doctor of theology on the radio teaching, and he asked this question. I said, oh, good, I want to hear him answer it. And he said, no one really knows. I thought, how can you say that? The Bible teaches what happened. People don't understand that God didn't make a devil. God made a good angel. Everything that God makes is good. I'm excited about the cosmic conflict coming out soon because it's explaining that big question, how a loving God can make this world where there's evil. People don't understand. So when Jesus said God is good, he wasn't denying his goodness. He was actually connecting himself with his godness. When this young man said, good master, Jesus was really saying, you know, I'm not just a good rabbi or a good teacher. There's only one who's really good. Do you think I'm good? Only God is good. Do you know who I am? He was really trying to connect with this young man something that he didn't understand. He saw great hopes for him. Only God is good. Romans chapter 2, verse 4. Or do you despise the riches of his goodness, his forbearance and longsuffering, not knowing that it is the goodness of God that leads us to repentance? And do you know that God is good? Where do you best see the goodness of God demonstrated? I'll suggest that the cross is where you see how bad the devil is, and at the cross you see how good God is. And when you see the goodness of God in the context of the cross and you realize that he's dying for your sin, it is that goodness of God that leads us to be brokenhearted. It leads us to repentance. Then he goes on and he answers the young man, verse 9, and tells him about the commandments. He says, you want eternal life? Keep the commandments. Wait a second, you might be thinking, why would Jesus say that? Well, let me finish reading it. Mark 10:19, Christ said, you know the commandments. Do not murder. Do not commit adultery. Do not steal. Do not bear false witness. Defraud not. Honor your father and mother. In Matthew 19, it says, and you shall love your neighbor as yourself. Why did Jesus point him to the law? Are we saved by keeping the law? Well, I'll tell you how the law saves. The law saves in that it is a mirror. And when you look into the perfect law of liberty and you become aware of God's goodness and your badness, the Bible says the law is good, doesn't it? The law is good, it is just, it is holy. We look into the good law of God, you see the character of God, we see our sin. And in that sense, the law can springboard us to Christ for salvation. We will not be saved by keeping the law, but you cannot be saved deliberately breaking it. I like to reiterate this point. The children of Israel were not saved from the slavery of Egypt because they kept the Ten Commandments. They were saved solely by virtue of the Lamb. Isn't that right? The Lamb is what began their journey to freedom. As they moved out of Egypt, the land of slavery, into the freedom of the wilderness, God said, now if you love me, here's my law. I saved you out of Egypt. Those who refuse to obey never made it to the promised land. So you are not saved by keeping the law, but you can be lost by deliberately breaking it. Because by continuing in disobedience, it demonstrates your heart's not right. If we really love the Lord, if you love me, Jesus said, keep my commandments. He says, I love my Father and I've kept his commandments. It's all really about love. So that's why he pointed him to the law. He was also trying to help this young man who had an element of self-righteousness. When he looked at the law, he was hoping he'd recognize he left one commandment out. Do you know which one it is? Oh, by the way, he left more than one out. He left one out of the second table. The Ten Commandments, every Jew knew they were on two tables. The Bible says that. The first four commandments deals with man's relationship and responsibility to God. The last six commandments deal with man's relationship and responsibility to his fellow man. Christ was quoting from the second table of the covenant. He left one prominent commandment out that dealt with covetousness. Now, as you read the list in Matthew, Mark, and Luke, you know, of course, he says, defraud not. And defraud not means, you know, not to take advantage of anybody by other means. Matter of fact, someone defines it this way. Defraud not as a rule of justice, not to advance or enrich ourselves by doing wrong or injury to another. So he was basically telling this young man, you know the law. Before he got to the one on covetousness, maybe he interrupted Jesus. He said, Ten Commandments, is that all? I mean, I've kept the law. Based on the prevailing idea of what righteousness was in the day, he thought, well, I'm a good law-abiding Jew. I haven't murdered anybody. I haven't stolen from anybody. I'm not a bank robber. I honor my mother and my father. And, you know, probably by the world's standards, he was a good man. But are we saved by our goodness or by God's goodness? And Christ needed to help him recognize his heart wasn't right. So he pointed him to the law, and there was one commandment that was a big issue for him. He loved the things of the world. You know, covetousness is one commandment that's unique in the others in that it's an attitude of the heart. I mean, if someone murders, it's something outward. Committing adultery, stealing, all of these things. But covetousness is really, it's a prevailing attitude in the heart that sums up virtually everything else in the other commandments. His heart wasn't right. He was longing for the things of the world. He had another God. It was money. And we're about to find that out. So the young man said to him, Teacher, all these things I've kept from my youth up. You know, Paul thought that he was pretty good. He said, you know, I never really lived without the law until I saw myself through Christ's eyes, and then sin revived and I died. Paul thought he was a good young man also until he saw Jesus. And then he realized that he wasn't keeping the law, because the law is not just actions, it's attitude. It's not just not committing adultery. You can commit adultery in your heart. It's not just not lying. Anything above yea or nay can be dishonest. It's not just not committing murder. People sometimes commit homicide in their hearts because of the attitudes they have towards others. So the law was much more than an action. It's an attitude. And when Paul saw that, when he saw Jesus, he spent 3 days weeping and fasting. He realized he was a sinner. Jesus needed to help this young man realize what his true condition was. He had a lot going for him. But he did not have a complete surrender of his heart to Christ. He said, what do I lack? When you pray that prayer and you say, Lord, what am I missing? Are you prepared for the answer? What do I lack? Now Jesus, he points him to the law. Christ said to him, what is written in the law? What is your reading of it? I left something out here. The answer this man was looking for was right in front of him. I think it surprised him that Christ quoted from the law, because he was expecting something new or unique or different. A lot of people pop from religion to religion because they're looking for something novel. And it's often true that the answer that we need is right nearby. God's truth is not very far from us. The answer is usually within reach. He said, what's written in the law? When somebody came to Jesus and he said, this lawyer said, you know, how do I have eternal life? He asked the very same question. What did Jesus point him to? What is written in the law? Same thing. It's not that complicated. What law? Love the Lord with all your heart, mind, soul, and strength, and love your neighbor as yourself. That was the answer that this lawyer gave. And Jesus said, you're not far from the kingdom. So all the Ten Commandments are summed up in what? Love the Lord with all your heart and love your neighbor as yourself. The answer is not very far. Moses, the great lawgiver, He says in Deuteronomy 30, verse 11, "For this commandment that I command you today is not too mysterious for you, nor is it far off. It's not in heaven that you should say, 'Who will ascend into heaven for us and bring it to us that we might hear it and do it?' Nor is it beyond the sea that you should say, 'Who will go over the sea for us and bring it to us that we may hear it and do it?' But the word is very near you, in your mouth and in your heart, that you may do it." You know, the key to everlasting life is in the Bible. How many people have Bibles but don't know what the key is? The key to everlasting life is in Christ. This is the word. Christ is the word. The answer is so close. Moses said, the word. It's not that you got to take a long pilgrimage across the ocean and find out where is this missing relic. And if I just had this, if I could go on this crusade or this quest and find this oracle that I can consult, or the Holy Grail, or, you know, people always talk about there's some magic potion you could drink, or there's some key far off. And lots of stories long ago and far away. You know, something about contempt that we have for something nearby. You've heard me say this many times. When I heard it, I never forgot it. You know, some people eat kelp, seaweed, for health benefits. People in the Oregon health food stores buy Maine kelp. The people in Maine buy Oregon kelp. You really wonder if the people in the health food business are shipping the kelp across the ocean. People always think it's something more exotic. You know how many products are advertised as the European? And we say, ooh, European, that's trendy, must be good. And then you get to Europe and they're saying, American made. Because it just seems like, you know, if it's exotic, if it's far away, then that must mean it's unique, it's true, I've been missing it. You might be missing it and having it right on your coffee table. It's not very far from you. This young man knew the Ten Commandments. He grew up hearing them in Sabbath school. I'll bet you that he could quote them from memory, probably better than most of us. What do you think? Oh, Lord, all these I've kept from my youth up. What do I still lack? Acts 17:27. So that they should seek the Lord in hope that they might grope for him and find him, though he is not far from each one of us. How far away is eternal life? How far do you have to go to find it? Well, you might have to come as far as church so you can hear a sermon. You might have to go as far as your bookshelf, take the Bible down. In our day and age, you can at least log on. There's 1,000 Bibles online you can read for free and find what the answer is. But even beyond all those tangible things, it's not very far from you, because how far away is the Lord if you should kneel and pray? Right now, even while I'm talking, how far is the Lord from you? Yeah, he's in this building. I believe that. Where you're gathered in my name, I am there. He's here. Isn't that exciting? Do you ever think about that? Even if you forget, he hasn't forgotten. If you forget his promise to be here, he didn't forget. He's here. So how far away is he? This young man ran to Jesus thinking that he was going to tell him something that only Jesus knew. And Jesus pointed him back to the stuff that went back to the beginning. It's really tragic when you think about how many people will be lost, not because they didn't have the message, but they neglected the message that was very close to them. He's not very far from each one of us. The word is very near to you. It's in your mouth and in your heart that you may do it. It's the love of Christ that we're missing. This man looked at Jesus. Mark chapter 10. I'm reading from Mark principally because this is unique in the Gospel of Mark. You don't find this in Luke. You don't find this in Matthew. And looking at him, Jesus loved him. And looking at him, another translation says, Jesus felt a love for him. Now, is there anybody here that Jesus doesn't feel a love for? why does it specifically say, I mean, when he called Peter, James, and John, it never says Peter, Jesus called Peter and Jesus loved Peter and said, why don't you come follow me because I love you maybe a little more than others. It says about this young man something it didn't even say about the apostles. Why? Because this young man represents really the world, the best of the world, the people in the world. You've got all the success in the world, but they're not happy. And he loves them. Now, I think it's also true. Christ saw in this man all of the promise of anybody who could be saved. He had everything going for him. And if he in his youth and his strength with his influence would commit himself to Jesus, there could be another gospel in the Bible named Albert. I don't know what his name was. That was my grandfather's name. He was Jewish, so I don't know. If he had followed Christ, Jesus looking at him loved him. Now, you know, it does say that Christ sent an angel to Daniel, and the angel said, Daniel, you are greatly beloved. And I don't know. Is it possible that God loves some more than others? Can you have more than everything? Does the Lord love us with all of his heart? Would the Lord die for everybody? Did he die for everybody? Would he die for anybody if they were the only one? So it's hard for us if the Bible says you can't comprehend the depth and the height and the width and the breadth of God's love, and nothing can separate you from that, that he loves anybody less. I think when it says that he loved this man, it's saying that there were characteristics in this man that he loved because he had been searching after God. Does the Lord love that about us when we seek after him? But he loves all of us. Looking at him, he loved him. And he said to him, one thing you lack. I'm in verse 21, Mark 10:21. One thing you lack. Now, right there, I want to pause. How many of you would like to get on your knees and pray to the Lord and say, Lord, what do I still need to do to have eternal life? I don't know about you, but I make lists. I got lists on my desk of things I need to do and tasks on my computer. Some of you have those. And I love when I can check something off my list. And Karen even has lists for me. I got a lot of lists. It's so good to get the list down, and when you can mark that last thing off the list and say, done with a task, done with a job, get it off the desk. And when I think about my relationship with the Lord and changes in my character and defects that I'd like to overcome, I got a list that's longer than I want you to know about. And it would be really encouraging for me to be on my knees before the Lord and have the Lord say, Doug, I got good news. One more thing on the list. Just one. That'd be good news for me. Just to hear there's only one thing left. Whatever it is, it's only one thing. Get rid of it and you're home free, right? I mean, that's how I think. Just one thing left. He said, there's one thing you lack. I would have been so eager to hear that. One thing. But then Jesus went on. Go, sell all you possess. Give it to the poor. You will have treasure in heaven. And take up your cross and come and follow me. Wow. Go sell everything you've got. Now, he's wanting everlasting life. You know, the real key would be, how long until I get everlasting life? That young man probably, when he heard Jesus say that, I believe he believed Jesus. I'm just guessing he was thinking some of these things. If Jesus told you the world's going to end tomorrow, today I want you to sell everything you've got, give it to the poor, you'll have treasure in heaven and follow me, how many would find that a pretty easy thing to do? I think if this young man thought that he would experience a new body and everlasting life the next day, this would have been a no-brainer. But you know what he was thinking? Well, I don't know how long. I might live another 60 years, and while I'm young, I'd like to enjoy my wealth. Maybe I could do this later. I need to think about this one. That's a big step. I better hedge my bets and see if there's some compromise that I can work out. And whatever it is, he wasn't ready because Jesus put his finger on the big issue in his life. Now, is Christ asking everybody to do the same thing he asked this young ruler to do? Yes. Pastor Doug, you telling me that Jesus wants me to go withdraw everything I might have left in the bank, hand it out to people that might be at the intersections in town? And heaven knows what they'll do. I got to tell you a story. It just popped in my mind, not in my notes. I was convicted. Last week before the radio program, periodically people stop me, as they do you, and they ask for a donation. And I really want to use opportunity. The Bible says so much about supporting those who don't have as much, and I try to be sensitive to that. But then in our culture, you don't want to give a person money to go get drunk. We all on the same page. And so you have to, you know, use some wisdom and maybe at times even scrutinize a little bit people that are making these requests. And, periodically, I was at a gas station the other day and someone said, could you spare some money for some gas? We've run out of gas. I said, I won't give you any money, but I'm filling my car. You bring your car over, I'll put some in. And they really did. Need the gas in the car. But I was going to a drugstore here in town. I won't tell you where. And as I was entering the drugstore, there was a healthy young man, shirt's open, hair's disheveled. He's standing there by the garbage can at the entrance of the drugstore, and he said, would you have any spare change so I could get something to eat? And I said, it didn't look right. I used to panhandle. When you're panhandling in front of a drugstore, they don't sell food. Well, not a lot. And I said, oh man, this, Lord, I pray for discernment. And this fellow to me looks like he's not really interested in food. And I don't want to give him his last bottle of beer so he walks in front of a car. And so I said, yeah, I'm not going to help you now. I went in, I got what I needed. I went out, went up the street two blocks, stopped at Chipotle's to eat my burrito before the radio program. Looking out the window, I saw this fellow walking. He had walked out of a fast food store and he had a bag of food. Someone had given him money and he took the money and he bought food. And I saw him walk down the street and I felt so overwhelmed with conviction. I mean, we always judge people, but we really don't know, do we? And so I've been grappling with that this week. I'm saying, Lord, I don't want to miss an opportunity to give to the poor because I'd like to believe everything I have has already been sold and given to you. And I'm just a steward to distribute as you direct. But he's really calling all of us to put everything on the altar to help spread the gospel. The gospel is summarized in, I was hungry and you fed me. I was naked and you clothed me. I was a stranger and you took me in. I was in prison or sick and you visited me. Right? Taking care of the needs of people. Now, there's a spiritual side of that. I was hungry and you gave me the bread of life. I was naked and you provided the robe of Christ's righteousness. I was thirsty and you gave me the living water. I was imprisoned by sin and you helped liberate me. You visited me in my prison. I was lonely, a stranger, and you took me in, introduced me to Christ. I was alienated from God. All of those things have a spiritual. I was sick with sin and you brought the balm from Gilead. They all have a spiritual equivalent. You see that?

What must I do for everlasting life? Do justly, love mercy, walk humbly with your God. We got it down to three. Or maybe two things. Love the Lord, love your neighbor. But he said one thing. What is the one thing in that list that Jesus gave him? It's called, one word, all. Have you surrendered all to the Lord? It requires total commitment. If you want everlasting life, how much is Jesus going to give us? Everything. How much did he give us? Everything. What is he asking for? 50%, 10%, tithe, 100%. Matthew 13, verse 44, again, the kingdom of heaven is like a treasure hidden in a field, which a man found and he hid. And for joy over it, he goes and he sells all that he has and buys the field. Again, the kingdom of heaven is like a merchant seeking beautiful pearls, who when he has found a pearl of great price, he went and he sold all to buy that oyster that had that precious pearl, or whatever, buy the pearl. How much? All. Luke 14:33. These are the words of Christ. So likewise, whoever of you, I don't think you've found this yet and it's not on the screen. Write it down, please. If nothing, you can look it up later. I want you to catch this. These are the words of Jesus. They're in red. Not the same story. Luke 14:33. So likewise, whoever of you does not forsake all that he has cannot be my disciple. He doesn't say my apostle. There's only 12 apostles. But we're all called to be disciples. Whoever does not forsake all that he has. When he called Peter, James, and John, they left their nets. They forsook them. When he called Matthew, he walked away from the tax booth. He forsook it. When Elisha was called by Elijah, Elisha not only forsook the plow, he burnt it and he sacrificed the oxen. That's what it means when it says, if any man puts his hand to the plow, looks not back. He forsook it all and followed Elijah. And if Christ is calling you to be a Christian, we've got such an accommodating concept in America of what it means to be a Christian, to be really sold out for the Lord. It's something we try to fit into our schedule. When it's convenient, you know, we'll give God his time and then we've got our time. And if the truth be told, a lot of people, when the sun goes down after the Sabbath, they're thinking, all right, God, I put in my time, now I'm off the clock. And I've been holy as long as I can bear it. But now I've got Saturday night fever. And I'm going to go do something. And we got this mentality that we stop being, you know, 1/7 of the week belongs to God. And 1/10 of our income plus, you know, should be some offering in there. That's a church has often struggled because people feel conviction. They think they're only robbing God when they don't pay their tithe. But God says you're robbing him if you don't pay tithe and offerings. And so the tithe is all sent away from Central Church. The only thing that stays here is the local offerings. And so people, it's like the minimum. But Christ said, you're not going to get there with the minimum. If we're going to get to heaven, it's everything. He wants all your heart. And you'll never be happy until you surrender all. That's the other key. Christ said, if you seek to save your life, you'll lose it. But if you lose it, if you let go of everything, for my sake in the gospel, you'll find it. Take up your cross and follow me. It's a total commitment. That's why Peter said, you heard in our memory verse, we have left all and followed you. They'd left everything. Now, when Peter said we've left everything and followed you, did Peter still have his house? How many of you know your Bible? In Mark chapter 2, when Jesus is preaching, it's in Peter's house. Remember, Jesus goes to Peter's house and his mother's sick and he heals his mother. Did Peter still have a home? I don't know, maybe the bank still owned part of it. I mean, we don't know what the mortgage status was, but Peter still had a house. So when Jesus says sell everything you have, it doesn't necessarily mean liquidate all your assets. It means provide everything for Jesus' use. Did Jesus get to preach in Peter's house? Does Jesus get to come to your house? Does your house belong to him? See, that's what it's talking about, everything.
Now, when he asked him to place everything on the altar,

Was it a sacrifice or was it a trade? When he said, sell everything you have and give it to the poor, was this man being called upon to make a sacrifice? No. Because Christ was saying, when you do, I am going to give you something in exchange for that much better than it. When you do this, I will give you treasure in heaven. Did you read that part of the verse? He said, you will have treasure in heaven. So, we think it's a sacrifice. Sacrifice is when you give something up and you may not get any benefit out of it. Jesus is saying, if you do this and you follow me, I will give you not only eternal life, but treasure in heaven. So the question he's really asking this young man is, where do you want your treasure? Do you want your reward and treasure here? And it'll be temporary. Or do you want your reward and your treasure to be eternal? If you think about it, if eternity, just picture if you will. I mean, I don't really have anything that I can point to other than your imagination to try to scope this. But let's suppose that this point where I'm standing right now represents your entire life. About this why. Whatever you might do in that life, that's that time of your life. You know it's temporary. Even if you live to 100, it's limited. So maybe you're this wide. And Christ is saying, look, if you'll trade this, I'll give you eternal life, treasure in heaven. How far does the line go that represents eternity? How much better will heaven be? Forget about the difference. Let's suppose that you could have 70 years here, 80 years, 90 years here. I got to remember I'm talking to a healthy audience. 80 or 90 years here, 100 years here, or only 100 years in heaven. Which would be worth more? If heaven wasn't eternal, but you could have 100 years here or 100 years in heaven, which would you want? So God is not just offering you, do you want your 70 here, or do you want your 70 in heaven? He's saying, do you want your limited life here, or do you want eternal life in heaven? Why would anybody in their right mind want to trade all of that for this? And yet people do it every day. People do it all through the day. Christians are constantly trading. What profit is it if you gain the whole world and lose your soul? And this was really at the core of what he was dealing with this young man. God was offering treasure in heaven. Christ said, don't lay up for yourself treasure on earth where moth and rust destroys, where thieves break through and steal. But lay up, you know, up in Covelo, I was there last week, had to buy a new generator. The old one was 20 years old. It was a good generator, but it wore out finally. Bought a new generator, brand spanking new, bought it a few weeks ago, got it all set up, went back up there again last week, got mouse nest in it. That's bad. You don't want mice chewing on the wires inside your generator. I was so discouraged, all shiny and new, and stinking mouse nest in it. Lay not up for yourself treasures on earth where mouse and rust corrupts. Not just the moths. Not too many of us today have moth problems. We got mouse problems. But lay up your treasure in heaven where it's safe there. Especially in today's economy with the volatility in the markets and the banks. And if you want a safe investment, give it all to Jesus today. Put it all on the altar for him. Someday the Lord will declare to those with earthly means, your gold and silver are corroded, and their corrosion will be a witness against you. They'll eat your flesh like fire. You've heaped up treasure for the last day. That's, by the way, James 5:3. Remember the parable Jesus told about the foolish man? God blessed his crops. Instead of him saying, praise the Lord, I can help others, he said, oh, good, I can have more for me. It was all about his earthly security. Tear these barns down. They're not big enough. I'll build bigger barns. There I can cram all my goods and say, soul, you got many goods laid up for many years. Eat, drink, and be merry. And then God spoke to that man. He said, you fool, this night is your soul required of you. Then whose will those things be that you've laid up? And that's the way a lot of us think. We're so concerned about our earthly security, and we make no provision for real life insurance, eternal security.
Here's the question. Did that man's money make him happy? It says, Mark chapter 10, verse 22, at these words, his face fell. He needed a facelift. And he went away grieved, for he was one who owned much property. Matthew 19, but when the young man heard that saying, he went away sorrowful, for he had great possessions. You know, the Bible tells us that with the increase of possessions, sorrow increases. Did you know that? Yeah, the more you have, the more you have to worry about. This young man became sorrowful. Luke 18, 23, because he was very rich. This is amazing when you think about it. There seems to be, you know, oil and water don't seem to mix. And it seems like for the Christian, riches and genuine Christianity don't mix. But we all try to mix them. They don't mix very well. Now, there are exceptions. There are people who can have wealth and godliness. Are there examples in the Bible? Name some. Abraham. Was Abraham willing to distribute? He was. He was very generous. Job was an example. David, he stayed generous. He had problems, but Solomon's wealth, I think it started to change his heart later in his life. But there's, I think, a pretty big track record in the Bible of where riches became an obstacle. Who was it typically that followed Jesus? Was it the wealthy or was it the poor? Matter of fact, the wealthy scorned Christ and said, these ignorant masses, they don't know. There were exceptions. Was Nicodemus rich? Was Zacchaeus rich? Was Joseph of Arimathea rich? But you know what? They all laid all on the altar too, didn't they? You read about what happened there in Acts chapter 5, and it tells you that. They were willing to sacrifice everything for Jesus. This man had the opportunity to hear the truth from the lips of Christ himself, and he had the freedom to walk away from Jesus, believing his old concepts. He turned from Jesus. You know, it makes me shudder just to think about that. That someone could have all the potential in the world for everlasting life. You're in the presence of Christ who has the answer. You ask the right question. He gives you the right answer. You've got to decide, am I going to go for it? And he said, oh boy, I don't know. That's expensive. A good deal on something you don't want is not a good deal. You ever heard someone say, I went to the store and I bought this contraption. It was a great price. And then you put it on a shelf and you never use it. A good deal on something you don't need is not a good deal. Being able to keep your treasure in this life and losing eternal life is bad business. And this young man, there's no record in the Bible. I hope in my heart to see him in the kingdom, but he walked away and you never hear about him again. He went away sorrowful. He turned from Jesus. It's all the more tragic to see this man who one moment is running to Jesus. He's eager. He wants everlasting life. He's sincere. And you expect the story to end with glory. But instead, he turns away. And Christ commenting on this, he said, take heed and be careful about covetousness. For a man's life does not consist in the abundance of things he possesses. He said, oh, it's so hard. Matter of fact, I want to read something to you right out of this story. Turn back to Mark chapter 10. Jesus, looking around, said to his disciples, how hard it is, he doesn't say impossible, how hard it is for those who have riches to enter the kingdom of God. And the disciples were astonished at this. Why were the disciples astonished? Because in their day, the religious leaders taught that evidence of God's blessing is prosperity. If you're rich, it's because God's blessed you. As if money was evidence that you were spiritual. Is that true? It is possible to have some resources and to be a spiritual person, but usually they don't mix. There are exceptions. The problem is in God's church today, everyone wants to be the exception. If God
told you right now, you could have increased wealth and increased risk of losing eternal life. Would you want the increased wealth? Well, I'll just tell you right now, the Bible is clear. With increased wealth, there is increased risk. That you could trust your money and not trust the Lord, or you could become comfortable. When the children of Israel entered the promised land, one of the main things that Moses told them was, when you enter this land flowing with riches, milk and honey, and you're going to move into mansions you didn't build, and you're going to drink from beautiful crystal wells that you didn't dig, and eat from orchards that have been growing and producing for years, beware lest when you become comfortable and fat, you say, oh, hey, I'm pretty comfortable, and you forget about the Lord. That was God's counsel. Sometimes the Lord just pinches us enough to keep us spiritual. He just gives us enough trials to help us keep praying. And on the other hand, sometimes the devil will cast prosperity in a person's path to make them stop praying. Is that true? Oh, I didn't get an amen on that. I'm quoting, by the way, the spirit of prophecy. Sometimes the devil will cast prosperity. The devil. Got a call at Bible Answers Live last week. It was last week or the week before. I think it was last week. And someone on the other end of the line sounded just a touch inebriated. I don't know. He said, Pastor, I don't see where there's anything wrong with gambling. He said, because I prayed when I gamble and I win. And I won't tell you about the answer, but everyone was smiling in the studio when we heard that. And it doesn't work that way. Generally, it steals your money. Why would you want to support a business that makes everyone else poor? When the disciples heard this, they were astonished. And Jesus answered again and said, Children, how hard it is for those who trust in riches to enter the kingdom of God. It's easier to go through the eye of a needle. I'm sorry, it's easier for a camel to go through the eye of a needle than a rich man to enter the kingdom of God. And they were astonished. Again, it says they're astonished among themselves. Who then can be saved? Have you heard the prosperity gospel that's become so popular in North America? So many of the preachers, not all. There's some good people out there that are preaching a balanced message, but a lot of them are appealing to the carnal heart of peoples and saying, follow Jesus and you'll be healthy, wealthy, and wise. Follow Jesus and you'll be rich. Follow Jesus and... That's not really what Christ said. It doesn't sound like a good marketing program, but Jesus said, deny yourself, take up your cross, follow me. You'll have treasure in heaven. But if you're following me because you want treasure here, God can bless you here. But don't follow Jesus because of you're looking for earthly treasure. Follow Christ because you're looking for, first of all, to live your life according to God's glory. But you're looking for the heavenly benefit. And the disciples were astonished. They said, who then can be saved? And Christ said, with men it's impossible, but with God, all things are possible. You know, I'm thankful that after this experience in the Gospel of Luke, the disciples are saying, who can be saved? Then Jesus, in the next chapter, he commences to save a very rich man named Zacchaeus. What's the first thing Zacchaeus does when Christ accepts him? Lord, half of my goods I give to the poor. You might say 50%, Doug, why that? Because he had to use the other to pay back those he defrauded. He said, half of my goods I give to the poor, and if I've taken anything from any man by false accusation, I'm going to pay him back fourfold. He basically put everything on the altar when he found Jesus. Was he happy? It says he rejoiced that Christ was going to move into his house. There was a very rich man that Jesus saved. All of us, if we would have eternal life, must do the same thing. We've all got a freedom of choice. That man turned away. How sad when you hear about it. You know what this tells us? Will Christ force you to follow him? Will he force you to liquidate? Will he force you to put everything on the altar? You get to choose. How come Jesus didn't chase after that man and grab him by the neck and say, look, you don't understand what you're doing. You're walking away from me. You're losing everlasting life. I might even make you an apostle. I'm asking you to follow me just like I did Peter, James, and John. There could be a book in the Bible named after you someday. You don't realize what you're doing. He didn't harangue him. He didn't harass him. He loved him. He told him. And then he let him choose. God gives us all freedom and he respects our freedom.
It broke, I think, Jesus' heart when he saw him turn and walk away. And each one of us is really faced with the same thing. You know, I also think this young ruler represents the Jewish nation, because that young man represented the best of the Jewish nation. He understood the law. He was successful. He was prosperous. He had youth. And Christ presented his kingdom. He said, my kingdom is about loving your fellow man in this life, and you'll sit on thrones with me in the next world. He said, no, I don't want that kind of Messiah. I want my kingdom here. That young ruler represented the reaction of the Jewish nation as a whole. That they basically said, we don't want this kind of Messiah. We're looking for an earthly kingdom. And he went away, sad thing. He went away with his money, but was he happy? He went away sad. Christ wants us all to be happy. Where does the blessing come from? By surrendering all to him. By taking up our cross and following Christ, it's more blessed, it's more joyful to give than receive. That's when we're going to get the real satisfaction. That's when you'll find fulfillment. Who was it? Jim Elliot, who died as a missionary in South America, who said, he is no fool who gives what he cannot keep to get what he cannot lose. This young man sacrificed something he could not keep, and he lost something he would never lose, eternal life. Christ is inviting us all to take our cross and follow him, and that's where real happiness and joy comes from. Father in heaven, we thank you for the gospel message that we can come to Jesus, kneel before him, recognizing that only God is good, and hear him tell us there's only one thing you lack, and you can have eternal life. You can have treasure in heaven to just place all on the altar. Take up your cross and follow me. Lord, we're thankful that that joy can begin right now. And maybe there are some listening who have wondered why their hearts are filled with sorrow and their countenance has fallen. It's because they haven't really surrendered all to you. There may be some area in their hearts or lives they're holding back. Lord, help them to place that on the altar. I pray that each one of us can experience that joy that comes from knowing that eternal life is ours and be willing to follow wherever you lead. Thank you, Lord, for your presence here this morning, for this Sabbath day. And I ask, Lord, that the church can be 100% yours all of the week, that we can be totally sold out for you. I pray, Lord, in a special way for those who have come forward this morning. Fill them with your spirit. You know what their individual needs are in their lives, and help them to experience that gift of everlasting life. We pray in Jesus' name. Amen.

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1: While they were traveling in the wilderness on the way to Canaan, there was a need for law and order among the people who were getting more restless every day. Moses set up the court, and God laid down the law.

It was on July the 7th, 1928, that sliced bread was sold for the first time in Chillicothe, Missouri. An inventor was convinced sliced bread would be the greatest thing since sliced bread. And although critics told him it would never take off, in just 5 years, the majority of American bread was sold sliced. Jesus is the bread of life. Just as bread is eaten, Jesus is to be internalized as you read the Bible. Don't eat and you get sick and eventually you die. Don't read the Bible and the results are the same. You become spiritually weak and have no defense against temptation. In Jeremiah 15:16, the prophet wrote, "Your words were found and I ate them, and your word was to me the joy and rejoicing of my heart." Don't neglect reading the Bible. Nothing strengthens your life like filling your mind with the Word of God. John Bradshaw, It Is Written.

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0: Steve was an unhappy man who found himself getting angrier and angrier about his life as the years went by. Secretly, he knew he had a problem, but he wasn't about to admit it to his family.
1: None of you understand, and I'm sick of it. Don't look at me like that. What, do you think I got a problem? I don't need this, and I don't need you.
0: He made them pay the price for his frustration, and he took it out on them by becoming violent with the people who were closest to him. And then, when it was over, he would leave the house with his head hanging because he couldn't handle the shame of how he had just treated his family. In his heart, he knew he was wrong, and so with tears burning in his eyes as he drove down the highway, he whispered a hoarse promise under his breath.
2: Man, I'll never do that again.
0: And when he said it, he meant it. But just a week later, after battling a tough day at work and riding on not enough sleep, he did it again.
1: I don't want spoiled kids. Kaylee, put your toys away. Do it now.
0: He yelled at his wife and barked at the kids without provocation. And again, he found himself secretly hanging his head in shame. And then there was Phoebe, who secretly knew that her drinking habit was becoming a real problem. And one night after having a little too much to drink, she found herself going way too far with a man she hardly knew. And when she woke up the next day, she hated herself for it. That's it, she said. I'm never going to drink again. And she took all the bottles in her house and poured them out in the backyard. But you know, sure enough, a couple of weeks later, when some of the girls at work got together on payday, she couldn't help herself. One drink led to another, and eventually, one of her friends had to call a taxi because she wasn't capable of driving herself.

So what actually happened to these people? Why couldn't they keep a simple promise to themselves to stop doing something they knew was destructive behavior? What is it about our human nature that gives us such terribly short memories and makes us so bad at keeping our promises? I can't help but think about the way church attendance shot through the roof after the World Trade Center collapsed in 2001. Millions of frightened people suddenly became very determined to be on a right footing with God. Prominent ministers got excited because it promised to become a major North American revival. But you know, within 2 short months, it was over. Church attendance went back down to where it was before the terrorist attacks. And of course, the question is why? Why did the revival only last a couple months? Didn't the people who suddenly went back to church actually mean it? Well, for the most part, I'm convinced they did, at least for the time being. Fear was enough of a motivator to make them very religious, but it wasn't enough to keep them that way. When the planes stopped dropping out of the sky and life started going back to normal, they quickly forgot all their promises and went back to the way things were. Now, we spend a lot of time as self-sufficient human beings talking about willpower and the strength of sheer determination. And in some arenas, like the world of business or politics, there's actually something to be said for that. But in the world of faith, willpower simply isn't enough, because most temptations are bigger than the willpower you can generate. Take, for example, the case of the Israelites in the Bible. In the book of Exodus, they've just been delivered from Egyptian slavery. They have seen the hand of God part the Red Sea and drown the Egyptians. And they've seen the fiery presence of God come down on the top of Mount Sinai. And while they're caught up in the spectacular wonder of the moment, they make a solemn promise to God. Well, actually, they made it several times. And the first time was before God appeared on Mount Sinai. Now, listen to this. Moses has just spoken with God, and he's bringing a report to the Israelites, beginning in Exodus chapter 19 and verse 7. And Moses came and called for the elders of the people, and laid before their faces all these words which the Lord had commanded him. And all the people answered together and said, "All that the Lord has spoken, we will do." And Moses returned the words of the people unto the Lord. Now, let me ask you a question. When the Israelites made that promise to God, do you suppose they meant it? I think they did. And I think it was an easy promise to make after they had followed God's presence out into the desert. In fact, they made the same promise a couple more times after Moses received a copy of the Ten Commandments. Listen to this passage in Exodus chapter 24. And Moses came and told the people all the words of the Lord and all the judgments. And all the people answered with one voice and said, "All the words which the Lord has said, we will do." Now, amazingly, they make the same promise again a couple verses later. It says, "And he," speaking about Moses, "took the book of the covenant and read in the audience of the people. And they said, 'All that the Lord has said, we will do and be obedient.'" Now, I think that when the Israelites made these promises, they actually meant them. But the rest of the book of Exodus, and the rest of the Bible for that matter, is the sad record of God's people breaking that promise over and over again. And just like you, and just like me, they found themselves doing the same things they'd promised God they would never do again. So what's the problem? Is it that we don't mean it when we promise to stop doing something? Well, I don't think that's the problem. I think we actually mean it. But I also know that we don't have what it takes to actually keep those kinds of promises. You see, the problem of sin is more than just keeping a list of do's and don'ts. The Bible tells us in 1 John 3 verse 4 that sin is the transgression of God's moral law. And so there's no question that do's and don'ts really do have a role to play. But the problem of sin runs much deeper than that. Sin is not just something we do. It's also something we are. If sin is just something we do, then God could have solved the whole problem by just eliminating the laws that we're breaking. But instinctively, we all know there's more to it than that. The Bible tells us in Isaiah 59 verse 2 that our sins have separated us from God.
And the Bible also says in Jeremiah 13, verse 23, that we are powerless to change our sinful natures. Listen to the way that Jeremiah actually describes this. Can the Ethiopian change his skin or the leopard his spots? Then may ye also do good that are accustomed to do evil. According to the Bible, you can no more change your sinful nature than you can change the color of your skin. If sin were just a matter of breaking the rules, all you would have to do is stop breaking them and everything would be fine. But there's something about the human heart that has been changed by sin, so much so that we find ourselves powerless to do what we know we should be doing. Listen to something else that Jeremiah says just a couple of chapters later. The heart is deceitful above all things, and desperately wicked. Who can know it? Now, let me emphasize something again. Breaking God's law really is sin, and there's no question God expects you to keep His law. But the sin problem runs much deeper than mere behavior. It has trickled down into the very essence of our being, so that everything we do is infected by sin. Even the good things we do, according to the Bible, are tainted by sin. Listen to this passage, found over in the book of Isaiah. But we are all as an unclean thing, and all our righteousnesses as filthy rags. And we all do fade as a leaf, and our iniquities, like the wind, have taken us away. According to Isaiah, even the good things we do, which he calls our righteousnesses, are filthy rags. Sin has infected us so thoroughly that it completely contaminates anything and everything we do. Sin has perverted our thought process. It has altered our appetites. It has misaligned our priorities. And most importantly, it has taken our focus off God and put it squarely on ourselves. And that's why we sometimes find ourselves completely unable to walk away from a sinful habit. We know that our cigarettes are killing us, but we can't seem to break free. We know that our temper is ruining our family, but we can't seem to lengthen our fuse. We know that our foul mouth or gossiping tongue is doing untold damage to people we love, but we can't seem to help ourselves. So, what in the world are we supposed to do? Well, first of all, take comfort in the fact that you're not alone and that everybody struggles with something. The Bible says in 1 Corinthians 10:13 that you have never experienced a temptation that somebody else hasn't experienced. Listen to what it says in 1 Corinthians chapter 10, verse 13. There hath no temptation taken you, but such as is common to man. In other words, if you're going through it, you can be sure someone else has also gone through it. And so I'll let you in on a little secret. Some of the biggest names in the Bible have struggled with the same temptations you're struggling with. Moses had a hot temper. David struggled with lust. Abraham lied to save his skin. Peter struggled with taking a stand in public. Noah had a bad encounter with alcohol, and most of the disciples proved to be cowards when it came to standing by Jesus. The whole Bible is full of people, just like you. And all through the Bible, God refused to leave people suffering where they were. If you are willing to be used by God, and you're willing to let Him make changes in your life, you'll be amazed at how He can turn things around. Take a look at a passage written by the Apostle Paul as he struggled with the tendency to do the wrong thing, even though he wanted to do what's right. It's found in Romans chapter 7. He writes, I find a law that when I would do good, evil is present with me. For I delight in the law of God after the inward man, but I see another law in my members, warring against the law of my mind, and bringing me into captivity to the law of sin, which is in my members. Now, if you're a human being, that should sound awfully familiar, because Paul is describing the very thing that most of us struggle with, that tendency to do what's wrong, even when we don't really want to do it. And in the next verse, he cries out with an anguish that most habitual sinners have experienced. Listen to this. Oh, wretched man that I am, he writes, who shall deliver me from the body of this death? Let me ask you a question. Have you ever prayed that same kind of prayer? Have you ever thrown up your hands in frustration because you can't seem to stop doing something you know is wrong?
then listen carefully to the answer that Paul gives in the very next verse. I thank God through Jesus Christ our Lord. No matter what the self-help books might tell you, and no matter how much willpower you think you have, you will never solve the problem apart from Jesus Christ. You might have enough willpower to stop a certain behavior, but you don't have what it takes to give your heart a complete overhaul. You might be able to stop doing something wrong, but you can't change your sin-contaminated heart. For that, you need divine intervention. Let me show you something really interesting that you may have never noticed in the Bible. At the beginning of today's show, I mentioned the promises that Israel made to God and how they were completely unable to keep them. If you take a close look at the life of Jesus, however, you'll notice something absolutely remarkable. Jesus succeeded exactly where Israel failed. In fact, much of the life of Jesus is an amazing repeat of the experience of the Israelites in the desert. In the book of Exodus, the Israelites are called out of Egypt, they cross the Red Sea, and then they're subjected to 40 years of wandering in the desert where time and time again they completely failed when they were tempted. But now take a look at the life of Jesus. Before his ministry began, he was taken to Egypt by his parents to save him from the persecutions of Herod. And then just like Israel, God called him out of the land of Egypt to serve his purpose. In fact, there's this passage in the book of Hosea where God speaks about the nation of Israel as if it were his son. Listen to this. When Israel was a child, then I loved him and called my son out of Egypt. Now, what's amazing is that Matthew refers to this same passage when the Bible speaks about Jesus' stay in Egypt. He writes that it might be fulfilled which was spoken of the Lord by the prophet, saying, out of Egypt have I called my son. The whole experience of Israel was meant to point us specifically to Jesus Christ. Not only did Jesus come out of Egypt, but he was baptized before his ministry began. And then he spent 40 days, not 39 or 41, but exactly 40 days in the wilderness where he was tempted by the devil. Now, that simply can't be a coincidence. In the book of 1 Corinthians chapter 10, Paul compares the crossing of the Red Sea to a baptism. And you'll remember that right after the Red Sea, the Israelites spent 40 years in the desert, facing temptation after temptation. And of course, the whole point is this. Israel failed miserably, but Jesus succeeded on every point. The Bible makes this all-important point in the book of Hebrews, chapter 4. Seeing then that we have a great high priest that is passed into the heavens, Jesus, the Son of God, let us hold fast our profession. For we have not an high priest which cannot be touched with the feeling of our infirmities, but was in all points tempted like as we are, yet without sin. Let us therefore come boldly unto the throne of grace, that we may obtain mercy and find grace to help in time of need. As it turns out, the answer to your sin problem is remarkably simple. You're never going to stop doing that thing you wish you could quit all by yourself. You're going to have to go to somebody with experience for help. And that somebody is Jesus Christ. He succeeded where Israel failed. And he succeeded where you're failing too. And the promise of the Bible is this. If you just take the problem to him and admit that you need his help, he not only forgives you, but he gives you his spotless track record as a gift. That means in the books of heaven, under your name, where it used to say he caved into sexual temptation or she caved into alcohol again, you'll find an interesting entry. As far as God is concerned, it's like you never sin. But that's not the only thing God does for you, not by a long shot. Not only does he forgive you for what you did in the past, but he also gives you a new heart so that you can start building the strength by the power of the indwelling Christ to actually resist temptation. Listen to what it says in 2 Corinthians chapter 5. Therefore, if any man be in Christ, he is a new creature. Old things are passed away. Behold, all things are become new. A new creature isn't just somebody with a forgiven past. It's also somebody with a brand new future. It's somebody who has a new strength infused into their soul that gives them the power to walk through life following in the footsteps of Jesus. It's somebody, according to the book of Hebrews,
who not only has all their sins forgiven, but also has the laws of God written right in their heart. Listen, there's a reason that Jesus said, "Go and sin no more," after he forgave the woman caught in adultery. It's because he not only forgives us, he also gives us the strength to begin a brand new life. Now, that doesn't mean you're never going to make a mistake again. In fact, the Bible provides reassurance for Christians who find themselves struggling with sin. But it does mean that you'll be on the path to being recreated in the image of Jesus. And it does mean that you don't have to be a slave to your habits anymore. The important thing is to walk by faith and to cling desperately to Jesus. Begin your day with Him, end your day with Him, and cling desperately to Him at every moment in between. Claim His amazing promises, like this one, found in 2 Peter chapter 1 and verse 3. "According as His divine power has given unto us all things that pertain unto life and godliness, through the knowledge of Him that has called us to glory and virtue." You see, not only does God call us to glory and virtue, but He also promises to give us everything we need for a life like that. And in your heart, you know you'd like to live that kind of life if you were given a chance. Well, that chance is right now. Whatever it is that you're struggling with, let go of it. I know you've tried a million times to quit and it's never worked. But giving it to God is different. In the book of 1 Corinthians chapter 15, Paul writes something that is absolutely breathtaking when you stop to think about it. Listen to this. "But thanks be to God, which giveth us the victory through our Lord Jesus Christ." God is saying you don't have to struggle with this anymore. As a gift, He wants to hand you victory. All that He requires is that you believe He's given you victory and start living like He has. And don't let the devil convince you that God didn't really set you free, because that's one of His favorite lies. When you feel your temper flaring, remind yourself that God has given you victory over that. When you don't think you can withstand sexual temptation, remind yourself that God has made you victorious over it. And then live your life that moment, knowing that God's promise is true. Remind the devil that he's been defeated by the blood of Christ. Claim the promise of God's power and make the right choice. Because thanks to Jesus, you really do have a choice.

0: There really is no point in beating yourself up anymore over the things that seem to hold you captive. There's no point anymore being a slave to temptation when so much power is available from our Heavenly Father to deal with it. You can enjoy forgiveness, and you can enjoy a new life. Why don't we pray together right now? Father in heaven, somebody has been struggling for a long time with something they wish they could quit. We've only had enough time today to skim across the surface of your plan for victory, so I pray that you would grant that person a special measure of your power and grace as they throw themselves on your love and mercy. Give us new hope, give us new confidence, and most of all, give us a new heart, for we pray it in Jesus' name. Amen.
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0: Well, that's it for another week. This coming week, why not spend some more time in the Word of God, building up your relationship with Jesus Christ? And remember, it is written, man shall not live by bread alone, but by every word that proceeds out of the mouth of God.

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1: Hello, friends. This is Doug Batchelor. How about an amazing fact? When you were growing up, did you ever hear your parents ask, "Well, if your friends told you to jump off a bridge, would you do it?" Evidently, some do. On March 11, 2011, a California high school student visiting the Golden Gate Bridge during a class field trip surprised everyone when he climbed over the railing and jumped. Evidently, after being dared by classmates. Miraculously, the teenager survived the 220-foot plunge into the San Francisco Bay that kills dozens of people every year. Landing on water after a 220-foot fall feels like landing on concrete after a 100-foot drop. 98% of those who jump die instantly or soon after from the massive internal injuries and broken bones, while others are drowned from the cold water and strong currents. But amazingly, the 17-year-old lived. In a statement from his school, it says he suffered no severe injury beyond bruising and tenderness. He was rescued by a surfer who paddled over and towed him ashore. California Highway Patrolman Chris Reardon said, "It is a miracle in itself. The majority of folks don't survive this type of fall." The Windsor Unified School District Superintendent Bill McDermott said he didn't think the teen was trying to commit suicide, but instead he jumped after other students from the high school dared him. Suddenly, his shocked classmates saw the teen going over the railing. You know, the Bible tells us the devil once dared the Savior to jump from a high precipice, but Jesus didn't fall for that temptation. Stay with us, friends. We're going to learn more as Amazing Facts brings you this edition of Bible Answers Live.
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0: 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And I'm Doug Batchelor. Pastor John Ross is returning from some evangelism training in New Zealand, and so myself, with the help of our engineers and our call screeners, are going to be doing this. We invite you to join us as we pray. Father in heaven, thank you for this beautiful opportunity and this wonderful medium to be able to talk to friends both around the country and around the planet. We pray that you bless this broadcast, Lord, and that it'll remain true that as we turn to your word, hearts will be changed. And so we thank you and pray all this in Jesus' name. Amen. You know, friends, it is amazing that a young person could jump from the Golden Gate Bridge and survive, especially if they're doing it just as a prank or to impress their friends. You know, I was reading earlier today that the Golden Gate Bridge is the number one most popular suicide location in North America, number two in the world. I guess there's a bridge in China where more people commit suicide than even the Golden Gate Bridge. Recently, those who helped manage the bridge did finally vote, after years of appeals, to put some sort of protective net under the bridge, because some years, like in 2013, as many as 45 people have committed suicide. That's just a little less than one a week. But it reminds you of the story in the Bible that after Jesus was baptized, it says he went into the wilderness to pray, and he was tempted there by the devil. Three great temptations. He said, "If you're the Son of God, turn these stones into bread." And Jesus met the temptation with, "Thus saith the Lord." And he said, "If you'll fall down and worship me, you don't have to die for the world. I'll give you the world." And Jesus said, "Get behind thee, Satan. You're to worship the Lord only." And then another temptation, it says he took him to the pinnacle of the temple. And he said, "If you're the Son of God, you can cast yourself down, because it says," and he was quoting Psalm 91, or I should say the devil was partially quoting the psalm, "that the angels will bear thee up in thy hands, lest you dash your foot against the stone." And Jesus would not fall for that. He said, quoting again from Deuteronomy, "You shall not tempt the Lord your God." All three temptations Jesus met with the word. So friends, if you're normal, you're tempted every day. If you are trying to do God's will and you're swimming against the current, you're going to meet with temptation. Do not be discouraged. If you can look to Jesus and what he did, he met every temptation with the word of God and he was victorious. You can have that victory too. Don't fall for it, so to speak. If you'd like to know more about some tips, some biblical tips to resisting temptation, we'd like to send you a free book that we'll make available. 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It's just sometimes how the stars line up. If you would like to call in with your Bible question, one more time, 800-GOD-SAYS. 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And we're going to go at this time then to the phone and talk to David, who is calling from right here in Sacramento, California. Hi, David. Welcome to the program.
1: Hi. How are you doing, Pastor Doug?
0: Doing well. Thank you for calling. And your question?
1: I had a question. How do I prove that the Sabbath is the Bible Sabbath from the Bible and not Sunday or any other day?
0: All right. Question is, how can we prove from the Bible that what the Bible calls the Sabbath is the seventh day of the week instead of the first day of the week? Well, if you look, for instance, right in Genesis, it says three times, the seventh day, the seventh day, the seventh day. If you're wanting to know what day that is, you can look at the story of the crucifixion in the New Testament. It tells us that the Sabbath drew on the day that Jesus was crucified. He died on the cross, actually before the Sabbath. He rose Sunday morning. They call it the first day of the week in the Bible. And nobody contests that. They call Friday Good Friday because that's the day he died on the cross. And then they say Easter Sunday, first day of the week is when he rose. Almost nobody contests those things. And so there's no question about what day of the week is the seventh day. You can look at a normal calendar and you'll see Sunday is the first day of the week. Saturday is the seventh day. If you look in the dictionary, Sunday, first day of the week, Saturday, seventh day. If you look at the nation of Jews, who have been keeping the Sabbath since antiquity, seventh day, from sundown Friday to sundown Saturday, they celebrate their Sabbath. And what happened was about 300 years after Christ, the Jews had become very unpopular in the Roman Empire, and the festival of the sun was the most popular pagan day of worship in Rome. After the conversion of Constantine, Sunday was actually established as a day of feasting, and they said that the seventh day, or Sabbath, was a day of fasting. Gradually, the Christians started to say, well, we can reach more of the pagans in Rome by having us keep the first day as the Sabbath. And it didn't spread universally all at once, but gradually that practice began to spread through Christendom. So the seventh-day Sabbath was abandoned in preference for the first day. But biblically, God says, remember the Sabbath, keep it holy. 6 days you should work, labor and do all your work, but the seventh day is the Sabbath. And so I am someone who keeps the Sabbath on the seventh day. I appreciate your question, David. By the way, anybody, if you want more information on this, is a very popular website. If you even just go to Google and type in the word Sabbath, it'll take you to the website called Sabbath Truth. It'll give you the history. It's something that most Bible scholars understand and they agree with. So just go to sabbathtruth.com. Thank you for your question. And with that, we're going to talk to Jamie, who's calling from Jasper, Florida. Jamie, you're on the air with Bible Answers Live.
2: Yeah, how you doing, Pastor Bachelor?
0: Hi.
2: My question is, the first 1,000 years, where's the wicked is going to be before they come back with Satan after Satan is released?
0: Are you talking about the millennium that you find in Revelation 20?
2: Yes, sir.
0: It refers to it as 1,000 years. The word millennium is a word we use, and that's simply a composite of two Latin words, milli, which means 1,000, and annum, which means years. The period of 1,000 years that is spoken of in Revelation 20, when Satan is bound, begins with the second coming of Jesus. It says, the Lord will descend from heaven with a shout, the voice of the archangel, the trump of God. That's 1 Thessalonians chapter 4. The dead in Christ rise. Thessalonians also tells us the wicked are destroyed by the brightness of his coming. And they call for the rocks and the mountains to fall on them and hide them from the face of him who sits on the throne. The righteous, they go up. Jesus said, I go to prepare a place for you. I will come again and receive you to myself. And we're caught up. We meet the Lord in the air. We live and reign with Christ for 1,000 years in these heavenly mansions he's prepared within the New Jerusalem. At the end of 1,000 years, the New Jerusalem comes down. All the wicked who were destroyed by the second coming and all the wicked who've ever lived, they come forth in the second resurrection. You can notice it says in Revelation 20, Jamie, that the dead in Christ come out in the first resurrection. Paul says the dead in Christ rise first. That means that there's a second resurrection. And in the second resurrection, the wicked come forth. Then they seek to take the city of God by force, because they realize they're excluded. The devil's loose from his prison because he's now got this army to tempt, and tries to rally them against the city of God. And then it tells us fire comes down from God out of heaven and devours them. Now, that's kind of a long answer, but I have a whole lesson on this. I'll send you a free copy, Jamie, if you'd like that. Are you there?
2: Yes, sir, I am.
0: Yeah, we have a lesson, and it's called 1,000 Years of Peace. And we'll send you a free copy. All you've got to do is call the resource number, and that's 800-835-6747. 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Anybody out there, if you really want to understand the millennium, all the scriptures are given in a very clear, understandable way, and we'll send you a free copy. We only ask that if you get it, take a look at it, and then share it with somebody. Appreciate your call, Jamie. And that does open up. That opens up another line, and if you have a Bible question, we do have lines open, 800-463-7297, 800-463-7297. I'm going to be talking next to Inez, who's calling from Jersey City, New Jersey. Inez, you're on the air with Bible Answers Live.
3: Hi.
0: Hi.
3: Good evening. God bless you.
0: Evening.
3: I was just wondering which parts of the Bible were originally written in Hebrew and which were originally written in Greek.
0: Well, you're correct. The principal languages in which the Bible is written is Hebrew and Greek. There are some passages in Daniel that are written in Aramaic, which is kind of just a popular Semitic form of Hebrew. It's really the language that Jesus spoke. The Old Testament is written in Hebrew. So from Genesis to Malachi, we have records of that all in Hebrew. The New Testament from Matthew to Revelation was written in Greek because Alexander the Great had conquered much of the world, at least the, you know, world where Israel was, and he basically brought the Greek culture, studies, learning, language, writing, and it became sort of the universal language. It's like in the world today, English is recognized as the language of business. You know, I've been to Korea and China and all different countries of the world, and when it comes to business, they teach all their business students English. It's sort of become an international language because the English Navy sailed all over the world, and they had colonized so much, it was well known. Even though England does not rule the world anymore, the language sticks. Alexander the Great died young, but because he had spread his influence so far, Greek became the language of learning. And so while the apostles spoke to each other in Hebrew or Aramaic, they probably understood Greek. We know Paul wrote Greek and a lot of Latin, too, because the Romans were there. So above the head of Jesus when he was crucified, Inez, they had this statement, "This is the King of the Jews," written in Greek, Hebrew, and Latin. And because those were some of the principal languages, of course, used in Israel. So does that help answer your question?
3: Well, that's very informative. Thank you.
0: All right. Hey, appreciate
3: it. I've always been confused about that.
0: I tell you what, we'll send you a free lesson that deals with the history of the Bible, and all you have to do is make a phone call. Don't need to worry. No one's going to knock on your door or bother you. There's no gimmicks. You won't get any junk mail. But if you would like this free, people sometimes get scared, but if you'd like this free lesson, we're just going to send it to you. And the number is 800-835-6747. And the lesson you're going to be asking for is there anything left you can trust? And it's a lesson about the Bible.
3: Okay.
0: Can you trust the Bible? We'll send that to you. All right. Yeah, thank you very much, Inez, for your question. And with that, we're going to be talking next to David, who's calling in Auburn, California. David, you're on the air with Bible Answers Live.
4: Evening.
0: Evening.
4: I was kind of wondering, you know, back in Genesis where it talks about Adam and Eve eating this fruit.
0: Yeah.
4: And I was wondering if anybody knows what kind of fruit it is and if we still have that kind of fruit today.
0: Well, you know, it calls it the fruit. There's two fruits. You've got, of course, the tree of life, which God took that tree out of the world. And then it talks about the tree of the knowledge of good and evil. We don't know exactly what it looked, of course, or smelled like or tasted like, but it tells us in the Bible it was attractive to the eyes, and it was very alluring. The tree was, you know, of course, this is before sin. It was probably a beautifully symmetrical tree that was glittering, and maybe even the fragrance of its flowers and fruit were very appealing. And when Eve saw the serpent in the tree, it looked like the serpent maybe had been eating the fruit, and suddenly the serpent can talk. And so what exactly that fruit looked like, you know, you look at artist's concept, and I've seen it look like everything from a pear to a pineapple. The Bible just doesn't say what it looked like, so we'd just be speculating. Probably a big, beautiful tree, and but it was a real fruit, and there was something in that fruit that it gave them an exposure to evil. The main thing was, when they ate the fruit, they disobeyed God, and their protective robes of light went out. They saw each other's nakedness, and they had shame, and they had fear because they disobeyed. Hey, thank you very much, David, and we appreciate your call and your question. All right, with that, we're going to be talking next to Jeff, who's calling. Jeff, you're on the air with Bible Answers Live.
5: Hi, Pastor. I have a question about the topic of atonement.
0: Okay.
5: I've heard people talk about how there's an atonement going on in heaven right now, and then others might say that, well, Jesus paid the full price on the cross. And so how do those two ideas reconcile?
0: Yeah, it may sound like they're at odds with each other, but they're not. The full price was for sin was, of course, paid by Jesus on the cross. But then an elementary question you would ask after that is, all right, then why are we still here? If everything is over with, then why isn't it over yet? Why are we still struggling? Why do you still see this battle between good and evil? Well, obviously something isn't over. And we know that Jesus is in heaven. The Bible tells us in Hebrews chapter 8 and other places, he's our high priest, and he's there making intercession for us. Except he's not offering the blood of lambs. He's presenting and pleading his own blood to the Father for the redemption of man. And so just like in the earthly sanctuary, there were different phases of the priest's ministry through the year, Christ as our high priest is going through this cycle of ministry to complete the atonement. The price has been paid. The sacrifice has fully been made. So there's no question about that. But the final part of the atonement is not done, in that he's still there interceding. And so just to give our friends a real quick overview, there was a final phase of the priest's judgment. We call it today Yom Kippur, the Day of Atonement, when for 10 days before this special day, usually falls in what we would call October, Jewish calendar was a lunar calendar, so their months were different. But 10 days before the Day of Atonement, the people would begin to humble themselves and pray, and all the sins that had sort of symbolically been stored in the temple through the priest sprinkling of blood through the year, the high priest went through this final ceremony of cleansing. And many believe, as I do, that Jesus is going through that final phase of his heavenly intercession. And when he's done, he's going to stand up and cease to intercede. Those that are clean will be clean still. Those that are holy, holy still. Those that are filthy, filthy still. By the way, you'll find that in Revelation 22. And the seven last plagues will come, and Christ will come. And the seventh plague is Jesus coming. So that's a quick overview of a big study, but there's really no conflict between the idea that Christ paid everything when he sacrificed his life, but that he is still continuing as our high priest right now. So the final atonement is not complete in that the temple in heaven is still open for business. Anyway, I appreciate that. You know, we do have a lesson that talks about the Day of Atonement and what's involved in that. And if you'd like a copy of that, then you can just go ask for our lesson on the judgment, and we'll send that to you. It's called, we want to give you the lesson called Right on Time, Right on Time. Thank you very much for your call, Jeff. And with that, we're going to be going next to Leonie, is that right? Calling from Toronto, Canada. Did I say you're right? Your name right? Is that Leonie?
6: Yeah, Leonie. Good evening.
0: Evening. How are you?
6: I'm good. I've listened to you a couple of times if I'm home. I've enjoyed and being educated and getting better understanding.
0: Well, I'm glad you called in.
6: But tonight, because you were on the Sabbath,
0: yeah,
6: I've always had this question in my head. I wanted to know, why does the church not keep the Sabbath? I go to church on Sundays. I've always known to go to church on Sundays. And if it's a command, why is the church is not doing that?
0: Well, you know, that is a great question, and it is a big question that many Christians are grappling with today, and even entire denominations and congregations. When I first accepted the Lord, even though my mother was Jewish, I became a Christian, I accepted the Lord, and I went to church on Sunday like everybody else.
6: Yeah.
0: But I was asking questions. I'm going, no, it says here in the Ten Commandments, the seventh day. I knew Sunday was the first day because everyone said, you know, we're celebrating the resurrection. The Bible's very clear. Jesus rose the first day. And as I would ask different pastors and church leaders, why are we going on the first day if the Bible says, remember, in the commandments, the seventh day? And I got all these different answers. One pastor would say, well, Jesus rose on the first day, and so it's the Christian Sabbath. I said, well, that's wonderful, but where's the scripture? Well, there was no scripture that said it's the Christian Sabbath. And I talked to another pastor. He says, well, we don't have to keep the Ten Commandments anymore. We're not under the law. I says, is it okay to break the other nine? And they said, well, of course not. You know, you can't steal, can't lie, can't kill. I said, then why would it be okay to break the one commandment or forget about the one commandment that begins with the word remember? And I talked to another pastor. He said, in the days of Joshua, the sun stood still and Saturday turned into Sunday. And I just heard all these really strange answers, and they all conflicted. So I studied it out for myself, and I could see very clearly through history that the early Christian church all kept the seventh-day Sabbath up until about 300 years after Christ. It gradually began to change, and eventually, for a while, they kept both days. And eventually, the Christians, not wanting to look like Jews, they gave up the seventh-day Sabbath and began to keep the first day. And there's really no biblical grounds for it. And most commentators, I've got quotes from leading commentators in many different denominations, know that it's a command. You can't find a command in the Bible that says, remember to keep the first day as the Sabbath. There's nothing even remotely like that. So, you know, I always challenge people, show me that commandment.
6: I'm so tired of this question, and it's upsetting me because I'm saying, well, if I could go to a church on a Saturday that's like my church, which is lively, I would go, but I don't know of any churches.
0: Now, you're in Toronto, Canada.
6: Yes.
0: Oh,
6: I
0: bet you.
6: They sound so secretive. It's like you don't know where they are. So
0: oh, well,
6: why are they different?
0: If you go online, I think you'll find plenty. By the way, you know, if you want some more information on this, Leonie, then we'll be happy to send you a lesson called The Lost Day of History. It's called The Lost Day of History. Send it to you for free and just ask for it. With that, though, we're going to have to take another call or two before we get to our halftime break. And appreciate if you want to call in with your Bible question, that frees up another line, 800-GOD-SAYS, with your Bible questions on any Bible subject. We don't talk about finance and romance, but if you've got a Bible question, we'll do our best. And we got a lot of Bibles at our fingertips. 800-463-7297. Going to talk next with Rick, calling from Sacramento. Hi, Rick. You're on the air with Bible Answers Live. Rick, are you there?
7: Pastor Doug, how are you?
0: Doing well. Thanks for calling.
7: Great. Now, I realize that you probably don't get a call like this, a question like this every day. It's probably a little unorthodox, but thanks for hearing me out and humoring me. The question has to do with dead relatives that know the Lord. Now, can you, like, if somebody that you know knows the Lord and has recently passed, can you talk to them out loud? Can they hear you? You know, can they see what you're doing? Like I said, I know that that's probably not a question that you get all the time.
0: That's
7: but,
0: actually a good question, Rick, because,
7: oh, good.
0: You know, people, what does the Bible say about that? People want to know. We have loved ones. I do.
7: That's something else. I know that you don't want to shout where the Bible is silent.
0: Right. Well, the Bible actually does, I think, address this, and it's a question of consciousness in death, or can we communicate with the dead?
7: Yeah.
0: And you do find examples in the Bible where King Saul tried to talk to Samuel the prophet after Samuel died, and he went to a witch to talk to Samuel. And, he, you know, the Bible says that he consulted an evil spirit later.
7: Yeah.
0: And so it's very clear that we're not to be involved in trying to communicate with the dead. When we love people and they die, you know, and I've lost all of my immediate family, brother, mother, father, even a son, and you love them and you have memories and you think about them and sometimes you'll sense their presence. But the Bible's clear, they are sleeping until the resurrection. Jesus said, our friend Lazarus sleeps. A friend of Jesus, who was a believer, died. Jesus said he's asleep. He was dead 4 days. And when Jesus spoke to him, he came back to life. But up until then, he knew nothing.
7: Sure.
0: And so you have examples in the Bible where there are 12 resurrections in the Bible, approximately. Of those 12 resurrections, in not one case do any of the deceased people actually comment. And so we believe that the Bible is true, that they are sleeping a dreamless, peaceful sleep. Now, what about that verse that says to be absent from the body is to be present with the Lord? When a believer dies, even though 100 years, 1,000 years may go by, there's no time for them. The next conscious thought they have is the presence of the Lord and the resurrection. But it hasn't happened yet because the judgment hasn't happened. It's in the future. And the second coming hasn't happened, and that's all upon us now. Hey, friends, you can hear the music. We're going to take a quick break, but don't go anywhere. Stay by your phone. In fact, call all your friends and enemies. 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
0: 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With that, going to go to the phones. See some of you have been waiting patiently, and they're going to talk next with Henry, calling from Bronx, New York, listening on WMCA. Henry, you're on the air.
9: Yes, how are you?
0: Doing well. Thank you for calling.
9: Yeah, my question is, after God created Adam and Eve, if they didn't do what they did, would we be here now and we wouldn't have any wear any clothes and be ashamed of our bodies? Would we be here?
0: Yeah, let's just say hypothetically, if Adam and Eve had never sinned, God told them to be fruitful and to fill the earth, and we would have been living in this paradise that God had originally designed. But, you know, obviously things went wrong. Now, would we be streaking around? See, Adam and Eve, people, when it says in the Bible they had no clothes, they were naked and not ashamed, people, you know, think that the first pages of Genesis were X-rated. Adam and Eve probably had robes of light, and after they sinned, the light went out. And the reason I say that is whenever Moses talked to God, his face glowed. When Adam and Eve were in open communion with God and holy angels, just like some of that luminescent substance, when it's exposed to light, it just glows. I think Adam and Eve just had these shimmering robes of light like the angels. They're not made out of wool or polyester or anything. And after they sinned, the light faded and they became painfully aware of their nakedness. But had they not sinned, they would have continued to live eternally. The earth would have been populated at some point. God probably would have capped it, or it would be overpopulated. And this would have been a paradise. But it's fun to think about that. You can be part of that new earth, Henry, because Jesus said that he's going to create a new heaven and a new earth, and the meek will inherit the earth. It'll be populated with the redeemed. Okay, we're going to be talking next with Stephen, who's been waiting from Milwaukee, Wisconsin, listening on satellite radio. Stephen, you're on the air.
10: Hey, Mr. Batchelor. Thank you very much for taking my call.
0: Privilege.
10: My question is, it's hard for me to put it, but when pastors learn their doctrine, why? It seems to me like they stick to it and that they're the end of their Berean basically ends there. Why do they stick so hard to something that may not be a doctrine that's biblically backed?
0: Well, that's a good question. You know, In the Bible, it talks about the Berean believers. When Paul presented the truth about Jesus, they were willing to be open-minded and find out from the scriptures if what Paul said was true. And you would hope that every minister would have an open mind so they could learn new things. I've certainly learned many things that were new, and sometimes that's meant I've had to say, hey, I was wrong about that. And as you continue to dig a little deeper, I've had friends who've heard me preach, and they've taken me to task and said, well, you said something, but what about the scripture? And I had to write them back and say, you know, I misspoke. I was wrong. And, you know, the only one who is all-knowing is God. And so if men are not willing to learn and to grow, now, at some point, you know, Jesus wants us to teach and preach with authority and confidence, and so you want to make sure you got your fundamentals right. But
10: okay, can I ask you a quick follow-up?
0: Sure.
10: Real quick. Do you believe that Daniel's sealed follow-up book is being opened today as we live?
0: Yes. You mean the prophecies of Daniel?
10: And the book that was to be sealed. Correct?
0: Yes, I do. I think that the Lord is revealing those things right now. And there's been more interest. And not only that, but I think what's happening is that the events that are in the prophecies of Daniel are transpiring before us. And so absolutely. But yeah.
10: Very good. Thank you. And I'd love to email you if you could email.
0: Yeah, you can email me. People, you know, they sometimes think I'm in the Witness Protection Program and inaccessible, but all you've got to do is go to the Amazing Facts website. It's got a little button there. It says Contact Us, and you say, Attention, Pastor Doug. And give us a week or so. We'll try and get back to everybody that sends a question. Appreciate your call. That frees up another line. Thank you for your question, Henry. You're gonna, we're going, actually, to talk to who's next now, Jerry on Line 8. Jerry, you're listening to Bible Answers Live.
11: Yes, Pastor Doug. I'm looking at Revelation chapter 20, verse 3, and it talks about Satan being thrown into the abyss, and during this period of time, he's not deceiving the nations until the 1,000 years has ended. And, of course, I've heard you many times mention that the world is desolate during this period of time.
0: Yes.
11: So why are they referring to nations being in existence?
0: Well, it's just talking about the people. And for our friends who are listening, let me read this. In Revelation 20, verse 3, Satan is bound 1,000 years and threw him into the pit and sealed it so that he might not deceive the nations anymore. Well, if think about this now. If when Jesus comes, all the people on the planet that are saved go up. All the people that are alive that are lost are destroyed. There are no nations for Satan to deceive, so he deceives the nations no more until the 1,000 years are ended. After the 1,000 years, all the wicked are resurrected, and so he'll have an army again to deceive. Does that make sense?
11: Well, I suppose, but it seems like a very strange way of saying it, that you know, he's kept from deceiving the nation.
0: Well, let's just connect that verse with another verse earlier in Revelation. If you look in Revelation 12, it says that serpent, the devil and the dragon, who deceives the whole world. Deceiving the nations is just another way of saying he's the arch deceiver in the world. But when the saints go up and all the wicked are destroyed, the planet is depopulated. He has no nations to deceive. That's why it says in Revelation that all the cities were broken down and there was no man. I'm sorry, in Jeremiah chapter 4:23, there's no man. No one's alive on the planet. It says that the slain of the Lord will cover the earth from one end to another, and there's no one to lament or mourn or bury them. And it's because everyone has been destroyed by the brightness of his coming, who is not saved. And they are raised and judged at the end of the 1,000 years. That's why it says in the same chapter, Satan is released in verse 3. He's released for a little season. And you look in verse 5, the rest of the dead in Christ rise, so the rest of the dead are the wicked. The rest of the dead do not come to life until the 1,000 years are finished. That means they do come to life at the end of the 1,000 years. Satan now has another nation to deceive. So, hey, Jerry, please do me a favor. I really hope you'll do it. Is ask for the lesson on 1,000 years of peace. You can also go to the Amazing Facts website and you can read it for free. and we'll send it to you for free. I even have a video where I teach for about, it's a 45-minute presentation with slides on the millennium, and you can just probably type in at YouTube, Doug Batchelor Millennium or 1,000 Years of Peace, and you'll see the presentation there. I can go into a lot more depth, you know, in a one-hour YouTube than I can in a 3 or 4 minute Bible question on the air. But we do appreciate your call, Jerry, and hope you'll avail yourself of those resources. All right, listening friend, we're going to go next to Anthony, who's calling from Willits, California. Hello, Anthony. Welcome to the program.
12: Hello. Thank you for taking my call. I think my question might be a little speculative, but let's see what you think about it. In Exodus, the Jewish people are told to collect manna, a double portion, on Friday, because on the following Sabbath they weren't to collect any because there would be nothing there. And it just occurred to me. I was reading Matthew 12, the first part of it, I think verse 1-5 or something like that. And Jesus is out with his disciples on the Sabbath. And they're in the fields, and they're essentially collecting their food on the Sabbath. And I know Jesus doesn't directly have any commentary on it about the manna, but it just seems strange that, you know, doing what they're doing is a kind of work. And I'm just wondering what you think about it. Is Jesus telling us something there or something more going on or nothing at all? And I'm just curious to what you have to say.
0: Yeah, well, and that's true, and you find that in Exodus chapter 16, where the people got hungry, they cried to the Lord, and the Lord said, look, I'm going to work a miracle for you. I will rain manna down from heaven. The whole time they're in the wilderness, he does this for them. But it's interesting, it's a weekly miracle, meaning 6 days a week, the manna's there. None comes down on the seventh day of the week. He says, gather twice as much on Friday, so you have extra to eat through the Sabbath. And he repeats this miracle, sort of reinforcing the Sabbath truth for 40 years. But when Jesus is teaching with the disciples and they're walking through a grain field, obviously in the harvest season, they just pluck off some grain and rub it in their hands and eat it. Well, that's not, you know, that's not like going out and harvesting. And also, the priests were allowed, you know, you're allowed to eat food, and they had not collected anything miraculous the day before, and so they had to kind of take what was available. The disciples were doing the work of, you know, they are specially called ministers of Christ. And Jesus said that the priests profane the Sabbath and are blameless. And so for a couple of reasons, there's nothing wrong with them doing that. There's not much labor involved. It's no more laborious than if anyone out there listening has ever picked a piece of raw corn out of the field and eaten it. I have. And, you know, you pick it off, you husk it, and you eat it. And they're just rubbing the chaff, blowing it away, and eating the grains. It's like picking peanuts. So it was pretty mild labor, and yet the scribes and Pharisees were offended by that. But yeah. Good question. I'd never thought of it in that context, that it was the only day in the week God normally did not rain manna. But so you might say the Lord provided the miracle for the disciples by growing the grain. That was the other miracle. Hey, thank you for your question, Anthony. And don't forget, friends, we do have a great website. We get a lot of questions on the Sabbath subject because a number of people are sort of discovering that. And it's simply called Sabbath Truth, sabbathtruth.com. And you'll find lots of resources there. Okay, talking next to Bill from Yakima, Washington. Bill, you're on the air with Bible Answers Live.
13: Can you hear me?
0: I do, loud and clear.
13: Okay, not real sure how to ask this question. I work with two or three different denominational people and married to a different denominational person. And I know in the 1800s, we seem to have had a lot of religions.
0: A lot of churches sprang up.
13: It seems that they prophesized a lot. And they said they had dreams, and in Jeremiah 23, somewhere in there, it talks about where they've said they've had visions and dreams, and they're not from me. And then in other places in the Bible where it talks about that if a prophet is once wrong, they should be stoned. And so I'm in kind of a thing where I got so many different denominations coming at me that I just read my Bible and get what I get out of it.
0: You're reading Jeremiah 23:16 is, I think, the verse you're talking about, where it says, "Thus says the Lord of hosts, do not listen to the words of prophets who prophesy to you, filling you with vain hopes. They speak visions of their own minds, not from the mouth of the Lord." And as a matter of fact, several places in this chapter, it talks about false prophets.
13: Yeah.
0: Now, that doesn't mean there are no real prophets. I've got to be careful to say that, because you find both in Joel, Peter quotes this in Acts chapter 2, that in the last days I'll pour out my spirit on all flesh, and your sons and daughters will prophesy. And the old men will dream dreams and see visions. And so there are true prophets. Christ said there's also false prophets, and we need to be on our guard. How do you know the difference? Well, you measure it by Scripture. Comparing Scripture with Scripture. You know, the pendulum kind of swings both ways, Bill. Back in the 1800s, people were putting so much stake in visions and dreams and prophecy that all these people cropped up and said they had visions and dreams from the Lord, and angels were appearing to them. And then you're going through this phase now where people are so cynical about people who have messages from God and dreams and visions, they don't believe anybody. And so there's two extremes. Jesus does tell us that one of the gifts of the Spirit is prophecy. Peter said, he quoted Joel, dream dreams, see visions. And you can see from Genesis, when God was giving dreams and visions to everyone from Abraham and Joseph, to the birth of Christ, when dreams and visions were coming to both the apostles like Peter and Joseph, the father of Jesus, had dreams, that we've got to be careful not to discount it completely. So how do you know a true from a false prophet? Their lives will be in harmony with the Bible. Their prophecies will be accurate. You're going to see that there's a consistency, that it matches the Scriptures. So you've got to apply those biblical tests. By the way, we do have a lesson, Henry. I'll be happy to send your free lesson. It's a Bible lesson. So we're not going to be giving you a lesson saying, "Pastor Doug had a dream. My dreams don't amount to much." But there's a Bible lesson called, "Does God Inspire Astrologers and Prophets?" And it's about how do you tell a true prophet from a counterfeit. And if you send for our free lesson, we'll be happy to share that with you. Thank you very much, Bill, for your call. It's a good question. And with that, let me see. We're going to go. Cynthia has been waiting patiently. You didn't even know you were on line 3, did you, Cynthia? From Queens, New York. Cynthia.
14: Yes, I am.
0: Hi, how are you doing?
14: I have actually 2 questions for you. I just wanted to know which day is really the Sabbath.
0: Okay, well, we actually had several questions on that earlier. You may not have heard. There's no question, if you're talking about what day is the Sabbath, God says in the Ten Commandments, the seventh day is the Sabbath. And if you look in Genesis chapter 2, second chapter of the Bible, "Thus the heavens and the earth were finished and all the host of them. And God rest the seventh day, and he blessed the seventh day." And it's really clear the seventh day of the week is the Sabbath. No other day is ever called the weekly Sabbath.
14: Okay.
0: And then, by the way, the seventh day for us today is what we call Saturday, and that's why the Jewish people still keep it today.
14: That's for the Christians.
0: Yeah. Well, do you find a scripture anywhere that says there's a different Christian Sabbath?
14: No.
0: No, there isn't. There's only one Sabbath given. It's in the Ten Commandments, and God doesn't have one set of Ten Commandments for Jews and a different set of Ten Commandments for Gentiles and Christians. The moral law that he wrote with his finger is eternal. Sorry, go ahead.
14: Because you have people that are worshiping on Sundays.
0: Now, I think we should worship God. That's a good question. I think we should worship God 7 days a week. But God doesn't tell us, "Worship me one day a week." He said, "Rest from your work." Now, it is a day of a holy convocation. We're to keep it holy. But I go to church sometimes on Tuesday night. I might go to church on Friday night. You could have church many days, but there's only one day biblically that's called, that we're commanded to rest from our work. And that's the Sabbath, that is the seventh day of the week. And you're right. Yeah, the better part of Christians do that. There's a lot of things that happen in Christianity at large that are not biblical, and many of them are traditions. And Jesus said, why do you put aside the commandment of God to observe your tradition? They had that problem back in his day. So Yep, you're on the right track. Cynthia, I would hope you also look at that website that we mentioned tonight called Sabbath Truth. Anybody out there, all this information is available in history, but you'll find it all kind of combined at that website, sabbathtruth.com. And we appreciate your question. Let me see here. Going to talk next to Joe, calling from Long Island. Joe, you're on the air with Bible Answers Live.
15: Yeah, hello, Doug. How you doing?
0: Doing good.
15: My question would be two scriptures I was just thinking of. One is Timothy, where it says, first of all, I want prayers, thanksgivings for kings and authority and for all men. And I was thinking of that first of all hit me, you know, as a priority, really. And the second one that ties in would be the scripture from Paul's letters where it says, draw near to the Lord and he will draw near to you or draw close. And I was thinking, is it a priority to get that closeness first and then see what derives from that?
0: Well, you know, Paul is in harmony with what Jesus said in Matthew, where he said, seek ye first the kingdom of God and his righteousness. And so that is goes along with Jeremiah 29:13. When I sign a book, I usually put that verse in there, where Jeremiah said, you'll search for me and you'll find me when you search for me with all of your heart. So when Jesus said, seek first the kingdom, and Paul talks about making seeking after God that priority, if you have Christ within, then you've got everything. If you lose your money and you lose your health and you lose all your friends, if you've got Christ, Jesus, he that has the Son has life. So that's the priority. And
15: right.
0: He says, and then
15: right.
0: God goes on. He says, seek first the kingdom and all the other things will be added. Don't worry about what I'm going to eat and drink. And that doesn't mean you never think about those things, but don't be anxious about that stuff. Be anxious about the relationship with the Lord first and foremost.
15: Right, right. So that's number one. Just first of all, mm-hmm. Well, seek ye first. It's a reiteration,
0: yeah.
15: Basically.
0: Yep, I think you're on the right track there. That's my desire.
15: And any other Old Testament scriptures that would tie in? Besides
0: yeah,
15: Deuteronomy.
0: Deuteronomy chapter 6, I think it's verse 4, where it says, hear, O Israel, the Lord our God is one. Thou shalt love the Lord thy God with all thy heart, mind, soul, and strength. And you know, that's the great Shema. Love the Lord with all your heart, all your soul, all your mind. And that's what it means to seek first the kingdom. You know what else it makes me think of is when God asked Solomon, what do you want me to do for you? Solomon could have asked for all kinds of things. And he said, first, Lord, I'm going to seek for your wisdom, your spirit. And he was seeking first the kingdom of God. And because he made that a priority, God blessed him with wealth and long life and prosperity because he sought first the kingdom. So a number of scriptures deal with that principle. You'll find more in Proverbs, too. I appreciate your question on that, Joe. And with that, we're going to go next and talk to Sonia, who's listening on Cirrus Satellite, Pennsylvania. Sonia, you're on the air with Bible Answers Live.
16: Yes, it's Sandra.
0: Oh, I'm sorry.
16: That's okay.
0: That's just
16: that's
0: how
16: okay.
0: The screeners typed it in. They may be misheard.
16: No problem. I was driving and when I heard the Exodus question about manna,
0: yeah.
16: I had a thought. When the Israelites left Egypt, did they leave with livestock?
0: Lots of it.
16: Then what was the necessity for manna? Why weren't they permitted to do what they normally would do, would be to kill some livestock, eat it?
0: Well, I'm
16: Why
0: sure.
16: Why was the manna necessary?
0: Okay, good question. I'm sure that they did do some of that, but if they were, you know, poor shepherds, they didn't have great flocks and herds like Abraham and Jacob. They did have, between all of them, a lot. If they had begun to slaughter and eat their animals, they were using the animals for milk and for, you know, you can shear sheep without killing them, and for garments. And, you know, if you gobble up your livestock, it's just a matter of time. You're out of everything. They needed a long-term answer. And so they needed a daily bread. You know, bread is the staff of life. And they probably, I'm sure they did along the way, eat some livestock because they were sacrificing animals in the sanctuary in the wilderness. But yeah, that's a good question. God knew that they were running out of food and they didn't plan on, you know, slaughtering all their animals. They spent 40 years in the wilderness. They would have run out pretty quick. Good question, Sonia. Sandra, sorry. Thank you very much for that. And all right, let's see if I got time maybe for one more. And Eugene has been waiting on line 8. Eugene, we've got a couple minutes left for a question. You have a quick one?
17: Yeah, I was going to ask and make a comment about the Sabbath. It's a big, big topic today, and I caught before.
0: Well, first name your question because we have got 2 minutes.
17: Okay. The 39 extra rules and laws the Pharisees made up about the Sabbath. You know, and the Bible says they said Jesus broke the Sabbath. And what they meant was, if I'm correct, that he broke their rules.
0: He didn't break the Sabbath. You know why we know that is it says in John chapter 15, Jesus said, I've kept my Father's commandments.
17: Yeah.
0: And certainly one of the commandments was the Ten Commandments. And so Jesus did not break the Sabbath. He matter of fact, all things that were made by Christ.
17: Right.
0: And that would mean that includes the Ten Commandments and the law. So he wouldn't break his own law. There was nothing in the Sabbath command that said you can't heal, you can't feed, you can't do good on the Sabbath. Jesus said it is better to do good. You're correct, Eugene. Jesus had many conflicts with the Pharisees and the scribes regarding the subject of the Sabbath. But never did he say, don't keep it. He always talked to them about how to keep it. That was the big question. And once again, we had several questions tonight on this subject. If you do have some questions and it didn't get covered, go to the website called Sabbath Truth, sabbathtruth.com, and there's just a lot of information there. Wow, this is one of the fastest hours in the week. Friends, before you sign off, I want to remind you, Amazing Facts carries on even after this program goes off the air. 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Lots of resources there. 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
18: 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Hello, friends. We hope you've enjoyed this episode of Bible Answers Live. Amazing Facts believes strongly in the Great Commission given by Christ to share the wonderful news of salvation to the entire world. 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
0: You know, every week we hear the most incredible stories from all over the globe of lives that are being changed and hearts that are being transformed by the power of the Word. 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
2: Welcome to American Indian Living. I'm Dr. David DeRose. Today we're speaking about a topic that really is germane throughout Indian country and beyond. It is a topic that relates to some of the most important health issues that we address in our lives. And ironically, perhaps, it's one of the least frequently discussed topics when it comes to issues of life and health. It has to do with one of those scenarios that we really often are not comfortable speaking with. Before I even introduce the subject, let me introduce our guest today. Her name is Susan Alpert. Susan, it's great to have you on the show.
3: Thank you so much for inviting me. Glad to participate.
2: Susan, as I've been setting up the show, I know our listeners are thinking, well, what is he talking about? What is this topic that has such a bearing on our health that we often don't want to talk about? It actually comes right out of your experience, doesn't it?
3: It certainly does. From health, ill health, to death, and then to personal health issues.
2: Tell us a little bit about your story, Susan.
3: I was married for 46 years. I had a wonderful marriage, had a successful business, had two great children, grandchildren. Everything was marvelous. And one day, out of the clear, my husband was diagnosed with leukemia.
2: Wow.
3: We were incredibly optimistic. He believed that he was definitely going to make it.
2: Mm-hmm.
3: And so, in his contagion, we did too. And it was about 2 weeks before he passed away that suddenly the realization was that this illness has taken his body despite the fact that he fought to live.
2: Wow.
3: Within 10 months, he was gone.
2: So you didn't even have a year together after the diagnosis?
3: No. He had a transplant. We were sent to the City of Hope. I lived in a hotel while he was being treated. And he went into remission a number of times.
2: Uh-huh.
3: Really thought he was going to make it, but he didn't.
2: Wow. And so you go through this this terrible ordeal. I mean, this really a shock. I mean, there was no awareness that your husband was an unhealthy man, right?
3: Quite the contrary. He did everything right. The specimen of health, from eating right, exercising, taking care of himself, the perpetual golf tan, athletic, philanthropic, all the good things that you'd like in a person, he had, including good health.
2: And how old was he when this came knocking on his door?
3: He had just turned 71 when he passed away.
2: So he's a relatively young man, committed to his health, and then the unexpected happens.
3: That's exactly. We were in total complete shock and did not understand the severity of the type of leukemia that he had.
2: Mm.
3: So we held on, believing that he was going to be okay. It was a big up and down, day-to-day struggle. We were constantly in a state of vigilance, not knowing what was going to happen.
2: So, Susan, what you've really done is you've shared the kernel of your story and really the theme of our show today, if our listeners are still trying to put it all together, is dealing with something that most of us don't want to deal with, right?
3: Yes. And we are forced into that situation. Very often, we just go about in denial, saying, oh, this will get better, or I can take care of this. But it takes a toll on everybody, not just the person who is ill, but the person who is taking care of them and who is their advocate.
2: So the topic of our show today is actually an interesting one, because I think some of our listeners, if they've gone through an experience like you, they'll say, I can relate to this. Others are saying, well, I don't have any need for a show like this today. Everything's fine in my life, but that's the express point. you've got a very catchy term that you have for really a program that you now run as a result of your experience. Tell us what the name of your company is.
3: It's called Chaos to Control. Once you're put into the situation of losing a lifetime partner, a parent, a dear friend, and you're suddenly faced with trying to put everything into place, all the paperwork. There's tons of papers. The amount of work that has to be done is an overwhelming situation.
2: Mm.
3: And you're suddenly in this spot, and you're not prepared. Even if you think you know where things are, what to do with them is staggering. And that's where I found myself.
2: Mm-hmm.
3: After a year and a half of researching and writing and going to banks and attorneys and accountants to try and figure out how to do this, I finally succeeded. It took its toll on me, but I did. I got everything in order. And afterwards, I realized, why isn't there something, somebody, who can break this all down so I can understand what's going on and not just be hit with mail and papers to sign?
2: Mm-hmm.
3: And I spent almost a year figuring out how I could make this simpler and less stressful for anybody who unfortunately would be going under the same stress situation.
2: So basically, Susan, you now have a book that's out, and that's called Driving Solo, correct?
3: Yes, that's right.
2: You've got this program that you're running, this business, if you will, ministry, however someone wants to term it, Chaos to Control. And is this mainly for people that have something creep up on them like it did you and lose a loved one? Or are you advocating that people should actually get interested in this subject before tragedy strikes?
3: Oh, I definitely agree with that. And out of personal experience, I wish I had been more prepared. I knew where everything was. I was not one of those people who left all the main responsibility to my husband. I knew where everything was. I just didn't know what to do with it.
2: Mm.
3: And I have found in the lecturing I have been doing to groups, I have youngish people, to me, anybody in their 40s and 50s is young,
2: mm-hmm.
3: Saying, I better go home with my spouse and see if I know where all these things are and what I would have to do with them. And I've come to the conclusion that if you have gone through this, gone through the worksheets, gone through the checklist, and are familiar with what you need to know, when the unfortunate does occur, you don't have that extra burden of finding, seeking, searching, assessing, because you're prepared.
2: You know, I am fascinated by what you're doing, Susan, for a number of reasons. One of the things that we've gotten very interested in the public health community is really disaster preparedness. And we look at this from a community standpoint. We look at natural disasters. We're concerned about terrorism incidents, understandably. And one of the big things that the public health community is looking at is not only what happens during one of these tragic occurrences, but what happens after. And the focus in a lot of the dialogues that I've been in and publications that I've seen is on a condition called post-traumatic stress disorder that has become more of a household word as we think not only about problems here in this country, but what our young folks are facing in the military. What's so interesting to me, Susan, is it's counterintuitive, just like what you're talking about. One of the things they find decreases the risk of PTSD is if there is preparedness in advance of the disaster. The very thing that we want to run away from, we don't want to think about these tragedies, but if we think about them, it actually helps us be more successful. And this is what I really see you doing, right? You think I'm reading too much into the work that you've embraced?
3: Not at all. You have it exactly as I plan it to come out to be. I really, ironically on this also, my husband had formed an emergency rescue squad in our community.
2: Wow.
3: In case of earthquake. And I was so prepared in my household, he had me all set. And there was a tremendous level of comfort that if there were to be an earthquake, I had things at my fingertips. I knew what to do. I wish I had all of this done for the parts that are left to take care of after somebody passes away. It makes a world of difference.
2: Well, Susan, I think you've made just such a powerful case for us paying attention to this topic and spending our time and the remainder of our interview looking at what we can do. I know you've got a lot of great tips on how someone can convert chaos to control. Why don't you share some of those with us?
3: I'd be delighted to. The first thing after the initial shock and the initial numbness, and that does take, you know, a while. There are things that have to be done right away, others that don't. And to know the difference is a major help. One of the tips that I give is to set aside a workplace that is dedicated just to the past, meaning the deceased person and all the paperwork that gets involved in it. Don't work on your kitchen table. Don't work in your bedroom. Don't work in the living room sofa. That's the place for you to live now, not to live in the past. The grief is strong enough not to be surrounded by it when you're eating or when you're in bed. So that's my first line of organization.
2: That is such a great insight, because I know when there is loss, when there are challenges, it's so easy for those things to become all-consuming. But you're saying, look, you can make space for the other parts of your life, and you can say, this happens here. Not that you're not going to be thinking about your loved one when you're eating the meal without them, but at least you're compartmentalizing somewhat, right?
3: Yeah, and it doesn't have to be an office. It doesn't have to be a den. It can be a corner of a room that's not the one that you're in all the time.
2: Okay.
3: And you could be working out of boxes instead of file cabinets. At the same time, at the very beginning, there are people besides your immediate family that have to be notified. And I list that in the book, your A-list, so to speak. Initially, you've got to notify the Social Security. You have to notify your attorney, if you have one, your accountant, if you have one, anyone who's helping you with finances. These people have to be notified, as, most importantly, does the insurance companies, if there are insurance policies, those have to be taken care of immediately. First of all, everybody wants to know, what do I have? What is left? Do I have assets or do I have liabilities left? Where do I find all of this? So you try first for insurance. Insurance companies are very good about taking care of their monies and their obligations. But you have to initiate the phone calls.
2: Well, Susan, let me just give you a crazy scenario. And there's a lot of people that listen to the show. Let's say there's one or more people listening right now, and they're saying, I mean, wait a minute. I thought my spouse had insurance or something. I mean, they've just gone through a loss maybe in the last few weeks or last couple of months. They've been dealing with this numbness and kind of this emotional void in their life, and they're listening to the show and they're saying, well, I don't think I contacted the Social Security Department or insurance. I mean, what happens if someone's having those thoughts? They weren't prepared. I mean, what can they do?
3: They can look through their home and the possessions of the other person who's gone. It's interesting, in our day age of technology, a lot of things are on computers with passcodes.
2: Yeah.
3: Do you know those passcodes? People have to look in drawers. They have to really become a little detective at the beginning and try and find out what exists. Another very good idea is to hold on to all the mail. Not the junk mail. We can throw away the flyers we don't need. But the other papers, there's a tremendous history in what comes into the mail, with bills, with account numbers, things that we don't think of as being valuable for information, they're there.
2: Great points. Great points, Susan. We have to step away, but we're going to be coming right back to Susan Alpert. I'm Dr. David DeRose. Practical things you can do to avoid a lot of problems in the future or to help you in the present if you're dealing with a recent loss. Stay tuned for more. I'm Dr. DeRose. We'll be right back.
1: 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That's 1-800-775-4673. We'll be right back after this.
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2: Welcome back to American Indian Living. I'm Dr. David DeRose. With me, Susan Alpert. Susan is the author of the book Driving Solo. She's working with a program that she's developed called Chaos to Control. If you've been with us from the beginning of the show, Susan shared her own tragic story as to how her relatively young and very healthy husband, diagnosed with a terminal illness, very short time to live, less than a year following that diagnosis, and she's putting it all back together and sharing how you can do that. Susan, one of the questions that comes up as we're talking, I'm just thinking of a patient I recently saw in my office, and it's not an unusual story. She was a caregiver to her husband and ended up, after that whole emotionally trying ordeal, getting very sick herself when she had previously been healthy. Is this a common scenario that you see in doing this work, that the caregivers themselves or those who suffer this trauma of a sudden death, they often come down with health issues?
3: Almost always. Of the people that I interviewed, just about all of them suffered afterwards, myself included. I was hospitalized twice the following year. We tend, when something like that happens, not to take care of ourselves. We're in another world, a world that I describe as grief world.
2: Mm-hmm.
3: And that consumes us. We don't think about taking care of ourselves. We're taking care of other people. First, it was the person who was sick, if we had that scenario.
2: Mm-hmm.
3: And then it's, we don't think about taking care of ourselves. We rush through as much as we can. A lot of people, myself included in this, don't like to ask for help.
2: Okay.
3: Oh, I can do it myself. I don't want to impose on anybody. And what I learned is you're doing such a big favor to people, just letting them help you. They don't know what to say, what to do. They want to help. You would be doing good to them as well as yourself. And there's a lot of things that people can do for you besides just bringing you food and sitting and holding your hand. There's plenty of paperwork that requires menial kind of tasks, so to speak.
10: Mm-hmm.
3: Getting file folders, going to the post office, whatever that may be. People want to help, accept help.
10: This is fascinating what you're sharing, because I know one of the real challenges is just what you've mentioned. People feel uncomfortable. You've lost someone. They don't know whether to bring up the person's name. They want to support you, but they don't want to bother you. And what you're really saying is part of the obligation is not just with those who want to support you, but it's you. If you've got some needs, pick up the phone and call someone. Am I hearing that right?
3: Yes, and I wish I had. It would have saved me a lot of stress, a lot of long hours, and a lot of self-neglect. People do want to help you.
10: Mm-hmm.
3: And we have to learn that we're giving them a present by letting them. And at the same time, there are other things we have to do. We have to eat. Nobody that I know in this grief world eats a beautiful, well-balanced meal three times a day. It doesn't happen. It's not realistic.
10: Okay.
3: But try to get something of different colors on your plate.
10: Mm.
3: And don't punish yourself if you have a day where your eating would not make an exemplary picture. You have to be kind to yourself as well. And getting outdoors. Don't be a hermit. Don't be a recluse. It's very easy to fall into that game. Don't stay in your pajamas all day long. That fuzzy bathrobe felt so good to me for so long until I had professional help. I went to a grief therapist because I was having so much trouble.
10: And they said basically you need to get dressed, go outside, interact with people. Is that part of the prescription?
3: Yeah. As a matter of fact, I was given a dictum. You have to shower the first thing in the morning, put on real clothes at least 6 days a week. Get outside, exercise, go out with people, not to have a party. Go out with a friend to talk about anything, your loss. Go visit somebody. It's essential to get some exercise, to take breaks from what you're doing. You can't just sit at that desk all day long. You've got to get away. And you've got to sleep, which I know is very, very hard. But if you take it slowly and remember that you can't do it at one time. I tried.
10: Mm-hmm.
3: It paid a great toll on my physical well-being and my emotional well-being and my interaction with people. It's got to be slow and paced.
10: Well, let's talk about these very important things, because I'm thinking of traditional Native values, how people in Indian country historically valued things like exercise, how they valued community. And we get into a situation where many of our listeners, even if they are, I mean, maybe they were raised on a reservation, they're living in an urban area today. They don't have the cousins, the aunts, the uncles who are necessarily living in close proximity to them. And it is so easy, isn't it, when you're hurting, to just draw into yourself.
3: Yeah, it feels very comfortable until you get out and realize that there is something more than your pain.
10: Mm-hmm.
3: And I'm not diminishing the pain and the heartache, because that's real. But there are groups you can join. There are hospitals, your doctors, religious affiliations, whatever it may be. There's help out there with other people who understand what you're going through. And it's a reality that unless somebody has had that experience, as much as they try to understand, you can't. Because that's something that's not cerebral. It comes from the heart and from the soul.
10: Mm-hmm. Well, let me ask you this question, Susan. As you've been walking down this path yourself, and as you've been walking with many people who have gone through the same or similar experiences, one of the things that is sometimes talked about in the circles I've been in relates to this concept of giving back, if you will, of being allowing other people to be involved in your life. But it deals with this concept, and it's simply this: if you're hurting, try to find someone who's hurting worse than you and try to be a help to them. Does that somehow factor into these equations, or is that more of an advanced step and someone who's recently gone through a loss, they're not in a position really to support anyone else?
3: I say yes to both parts of that question.
10: Okay.
3: But truthfully, because at the very beginning, and that beginning could be 6 months, a year, when you are so painfully destroyed yourself, it's hard to reach out to others because we become very self-absorbed. Our world is narrow at that point.
10: Mm-hmm.
3: You know, I can go out and I can see people having fun, and I can smile at a mother with a child, but in the meantime, I come home to an empty house.
10: Right.
3: I still have my pain. But when you do pass a certain point, and you know when that point is, nobody can tell you, you'll feel it, and you find yourself helping somebody else, you become powerful,
10: mm-hmm.
3: not only to the other person, but to yourself as well.
10: Well, that's what's so exciting to me about what you're doing, because you actually are not just running a program called Chaos to Control. That's what you've done with your own life, isn't it?
3: Yes. I want to call my life from control to chaos to control.
10: Okay.
3: I was a person, I had several very successful businesses. I was known as, you know, the person who had it all together, organized and charged strong.
10: Mm.
3: And when Larry passed away, I was worthless.
10: Mm.
3: All my knowledge that I had gained, all the strength that I had completely left me. Somebody did ask me recently, how do you go from control to chaos,
10: mm-hmm.
3: to not wanting to get out of bed? It's known as grief.
10: Mm.
3: And I have been there. I have gone from control to complete chaos and then switched in my business hat and said, all right, I have a job I have to do. Nobody can do this for me. I'm really alone.
10: Mm-hmm.
3: And every piece of paper that gets moved, I have to move. So let me get started. And I, by trial and error, I had piles here, there, till I figured out a great organizational system. And I recommend this in my book, how to take the insurance, how to take the bank accounts, how to take the loans, whatever it is that you have, and compartmentalize them, and therefore handle them easily. You don't have a stack of mixed up papers. So when you can think organized, you can be organized.
10: Mm-hmm. This is just great, Susan, and I know we've got listeners who are going to stick with us for the whole show, but if some have to slip away, we want to get them the information that they need. Tell us how we can get your book, how we can get other resources, or even get in touch with you.
3: My book is available, as most new methods are, from Amazon and all the electronic books. And if they go to my website, SusanAlpertConsulting.com, there is a link that will take you right to order the book, and you can get it from there. And the second part of the book, which is the hands-on, what you have to do piece by piece,
10: mm-hmm.
3: can even be downloaded if somebody prefers to work outside of the book.
10: Okay.
3: Although a lot of people like to have it all in one spot.
10: Uh-huh. Very good. So what I've got is Susan Alpert Consulting. So Alpert is spelled A-L-P as in Paul, E-R-T, consulting.com, right?
3: Exactly.
10: Very good. Susan, we have to step away just for a couple of minutes. We're going to be back with Susan Alpert. More great insights that can make a difference in your life, helping you, helping your loved ones, and extending your ability to give back. Don't go away. I'm Dr. DeRose. We'll be right back with more.
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10: Welcome back to American Indian Living. We're in the second half of our show. It's a show sharing some very compelling and very important information about how to prepare for or deal with the death of a loved one. Susan Alpert sharing from her own experience and from the work that she's been doing with her company, Chaos to Control. Susan, one of the questions that often comes up as we deal with this subject, often if a person loses a spouse later in life, they may have children. Is it important to bring those children into the grieving process? Are they one of the most important sources of help, or are there some dangers there in that scenario?
3: There are very many individual cases, and sometimes there's a son, a daughter, a close niece or nephew who is so familiar with this paperwork and this grief that they can just come over and take control. That doesn't happen usually. In my particular case, I have two adult daughters with husbands and their own children, and my grief was so great that it never occurred to me that they lost their father as well. And that was the foundation of their life, the trunk of the tree of our family. And what I did is I pulled away too, and at some point, they felt they had lost their mother and their father because I was so different. And I shared so much with them. I should have shared it with somebody else, not the feeling part. As a matter of fact, at one point, I felt so badly about it. I wrote the girls a letter, my two daughters, attempting to apologize. And if I may, I would read an excerpt from that letter.
10: Oh, I think that'd be wonderful. That would give us an idea of exactly what you were dealing with.
3: Okay. On the surface and a little below, you view me as different from your mother circa 2008. So do I. That doesn't mean that what you see is what you'll get forever. It means that on my journey in this lifetime, I am right where I'm supposed to be. What I am living is mine alone, and no one can help me through the confusion, discovery, paths to explore, disappointments to endure, and lessons to learn. I have to work through the steps myself and learn to pick myself up when I fall deeper than I thought was possible. As I said before, one of the huge lessons I have to learn in this lifetime is to give up wanting to always be the strong, controlling, dependable, self-sufficient one. I'm finally learning to ask for help, and I accept it with gratitude as long as necessary. It's been a struggle and remains that way, but it is one of my jobs at this time. I have faced this period as part of I also have faith that when I emerge from this segment, I will be stronger, wiser, lighter, more sympathetic, and definitely more appreciative. I wish I could speed up the process or at least have an idea of the time frame, but neither of those are options. Sharing too much with you has always been my weakness. I feel so close to both of you that too often I forget that a mother's role is not to add worry, fear, helplessness, and frustration to her children, no matter their age. Through this process of grieving, there is another life lesson for me to learn.
10: Wow. Quite an insightful letter. I'm interested. What kind of response did you get?
3: A loving one, but not a gushing one.
10: Uh-huh.
3: You know, I understand. But I was still no fun to be around. And they really didn't even want their children surrounded by such a dark aura.
10: Huh.
3: I had to lighten up.
10: Uh-huh. And was that something that was easy for you to see at the time?
3: No, because as far as I was concerned at the time, the world was about me.
10: Mm-hmm.
3: There was no room for anybody else or their feelings. Mine was too deep, and it was mine. I was very self-centered at that point. I had nothing to give to anybody.
10: Mm-hmm.
3: And truthfully, I really didn't even want to be here. Mm-hmm. I really did not. So it was hard for me to recognize that there was life ahead.
10: Well, one of the things that I'm so excited about, Susan, is you're speaking to us now after the acute grieving process. There's always grieving experiences that come up at anniversaries, various settings. But what I hear you saying is if someone right now is listening to the show and they're in the throes of grief, they've just lost a loved one, and they're maybe even contemplating taking their own life, or they're doing it in a more subtle way, they're just not caring for themselves. They're just rapidly going downhill. They're not eating properly. They're not exercising, all the things that you have talked about earlier. There is a light at the end of the tunnel, but the challenge is what's hanging in there? Is that the message that you're giving, or is it more than that?
3: Part of the message is hanging out there. The other part is doing something about it, no matter how hard it is and how long it takes. Going out with people, I don't mean frivolously, I mean carefully choosing who you're with and going out for a lunch or for coffee, you're just inviting. And after several years, this was not a quick process.
10: Mm-hmm.
3: After several years, I was having dinner with a new friend. And she looked at me and she said, oh, well, what's your passion?
10: Mm-hmm.
3: And I was stared. I just, what's my passion? My passion is just to mourn and want my own life back. And then I realized, I better get on the ball if I'm going to be here. And I started exploring. For 6 months, I explored. Gee, what would interest me? What did I like in college? Maybe I should take up bridge or photography. All those things, nothing sparked my interest. And I tried so hard to say what's my passion was my husband, my family, my business.
10: Uh-huh.
3: And then all of a sudden, I realized, in this horrible period of my life, I learned something.
10: Mm-hmm.
3: I learned how I could make it easier for other people.
10: Wow.
3: And that became my passion. Something I never thought I would do,
10: uh-huh,
3: is to put together this program.
10: And you've been helping people all over the world. How long have you been doing this now?
3: Well, I started about a year ago. The book was published in April.
10: Uh-huh.
3: So it's new, but it has received a lot of very good acclaim,
10: mm-hmm,
3: because there's nothing else on the market like that. The first part of the book tells my story, my heartbreaking but happy story of my life with Larry. And then it goes into, well, now that you know how happy I was and how miserable I became,
10: uh-huh,
3: let me share with you, because I'm talking from experience. And then it's a hands-on manual.
10: So if someone picks up a copy of Driving Solo and they've recently had a loss, they can go to the last half of the book and they can find practical things they can be doing right now?
3: Yeah, absolutely, with checklists and reminders that it's not going to all get done at the same time. Don't worry. Be good to yourself. There's the compassion that I have because I've been there.
10: Mm-hmm.
3: And my words to other people is, though, even though you don't believe it at the time, there are other chapters in your life to come, and you're the author of those chapters.
10: Great. Susan, you gave us an insight about compartmentalizing where you do this paperwork, where you're taking care of the things that relate to the loved one who's passed away. Do you have other simple practical suggestions that someone listening right now, they don't really know where to start? They may have already decided they want to get a copy of the book, but can they do something right now?
3: Yeah, what they can do right now is take a few deep breaths and remind themselves they are going to be okay.
10: Mm-hmm.
3: You will be okay, but the first step is to know what you're looking for, and don't take on the whole at one time.
10: Mm-hmm.
3: Inform the first people that have to know and get help. Besides my book, you can go on websites and find financial information. You can find accounting information. The problem that I had with all of that was that it was too much at one time, and it didn't all relate, and there wasn't a chronological order in which everything had to be done. So I think that once you make those initial phone calls and compartmentalize what you're doing and get some organized files, it will flow.
10: So even though the task may look daunting, just start doing it. Just start moving forward. Don't get worried about all that's not getting done. Just start making progress. This sounds like a huge part of the equation.
3: Yes, and I have a section with checklists. Have you done this yet? Is it complete? Is it in the works? Or are you holding off on it? So you glance down and say, oh, well, that's all done already.
10: Mm-hmm.
3: Or, gee, I took care of that before. Or I'm still waiting for information. And when you have a file that says, that with your name on it, to do right now,
10: mm-hmm.
3: and another one that you're waiting for a response, it immediately takes all the burden off you,
10: mm-hmm.
3: because you know what you have to do, but you're waiting for a response, a call back from the doctor's office, from the automobile club. You're waiting for a call back. That's not in the same pile of what you have to do.
10: Right.
3: And it's important to keep a list of who you've called with their telephone numbers and what they said and how to contact them again. Break everything down so it isn't all on you at one time.
10: Now, do I understand correctly that one of the principles that you have, or one of the tasks, is you actually have people keep a notebook just to record all these things?
3: Yes. And I even have a section of downloads or worksheets that have the name of the attorney, who their assistant is, you know, a place for you to fill this out, what the telephone number is,
10: uh-huh.
3: what date you spoke to them, and in another area, what the conversation was, and who you were supposed to get in touch with next. So it's all right there. They're not on scattered papers. And if you have to call the mortgage company, you have on this piece of paper the name of the mortgage company, your account number, the person you're supposed to call, the telephone number. And that's something that somebody can fill in for you.
10: Mm-hmm.
3: When I say delegate some work to other people, that's something you can get do the brain work. They can do the paperwork. Mm-hmm.
10: Now, Susan, I want you to be real honest with us. I mean, you've been up front the whole time. But I'm trying to put myself in your shoes before you lost Larry. And if you were listening to this radio show and to someone saying, these are the kind of things you've got to do, you got to write a notebook, you got to write who you spoke with, what you talked about, do you think your reaction might have been, well, this is ridiculous. I mean, I've run businesses. I don't need to do this kind of stuff. I'm a take charge person. Do you think that could have been your response, and maybe someone's response who's tuning in today?
3: I break that down into two parts.
10: Okay.
3: If I was with Larry and I had my regular life, there would be no need for me to write down who I spoke to or keep this notebook.
10: Right.
3: What I probably would do immediately, if I hadn't lost anybody, is read through the list of what I have to know and who I will have to contact.
10: Mm-hmm.
3: And do I have this information? I do, great. Have it in one spot. You have to remember also, if something happens to you and someone else, who's going to pick up these pieces of paper? What are they going to do with it?
10: Well, we've got to slip away, Susan. I know you've got a lot more great information. We're not done with the show. And if you're tuning in today, Susan Alpert walking us through a lot of practical things that can help you prepare for something you don't want to think about, and that is the death of a loved one. We've got a final segment coming up. Stay tuned for more. I'm Dr. DeRose. We'll be right back.
1: 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That's 1-800-775-4673. We'll be right back after this.
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10: Welcome back to the final segment of today's edition of American Indian Living. Dr. David DeRose with Susan Alpert. 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
3: The book, Driving Solo, can be gotten on Amazon, through Barnes & Noble, Nook, iTunes. 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
10: Very good. 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Susan, one of the things as we've been talking together, I think all of us have heard a message come through loud and clear, and that is when you're going through this terrible grief and you just want to hide in a cocoon, pull the sheets up over your bed and not come out, one of the important strategies is to start making progress and coming out of the house, getting dressed, showering every morning, like you mentioned. But is there a danger? I mean, can someone get so focused on, quote, continuing on with their life that they don't address some of the important issues in the whole grieving process?
3: Yes, this is very true, and where balance comes in. I have worked with several people who have 8 years later, 10 years later, first feeling.

0: never be the same, and you can't mask it by going out and doing too much right away.
1: So how does someone know where that balance is? I mean, how do they know if they're doing too much, too little? How does someone say, okay, I'm doing the grief work, if you will, that I need to do?
0: I think at the very beginning, and I've heard this before from people who I'm working with, that if you give yourself time, give yourself permission to grieve, there's no date to when I have to get out again. Slowly do it. Don't jump into the frying pan right away. Just test the waters. And it's very difficult, and I understand that. But you have to go slowly and take that step. You never know who you will meet around the corner or what word will spark an interest in you that will give you life again.
1: That's one of the big things that I hear coming out again and again as we interact, and I know it's a big theme of your work, and that is after a big major loss, we can get back out there in the real world. We can, again, have a great life, even though it's going to be very different. Isn't that really one of the big themes that you're trying to communicate?
0: I definitely am, and just on a personal level, I went out when I was still in grief and somebody asked me what my passion was, and I had none, and now I have an enormous passion in getting my message out. It was a chance word with a chance encounter with a friend that was new. You don't know what's out there.
1: When you were struggling in the very depths of the loss of Larry, some people say you had it still easier because you had those 10 months where you were having some anticipatory grief. I lost my husband, they say, or I lost my wife. They were in a car accident just out of the blue. You should be thankful that you had some warning. Does that seem like a fair criticism, or is that unfair?
0: I think I could probably turn it around and say the person who lost somebody goes into shock, into trauma, and so on, but they didn't have the 10 months of every time a blood level went up or down, my heart went up and down with it. And when I had all this false hope, only to be shattered in the emergency room 10 minutes later, it was up and down an emotional roller coaster that was agonizing. So I don't think either of them are a good scenario.
1: Well, and I appreciate what you're saying, because what we often tend to do, and I've noticed this over the years, is we tend to disqualify the very people who could help us most. We say, well, you don't understand. Even though you lost a loved one, it was different for me. And I think one of the big messages that I'm walking away with is we need to let people help us. Sure, no one's going to have the exact same experience we had, but we need to take care of each other, and if we're struggling, we need to reach out to those that can help us.
0: I agree completely, and yes, they may say you don't understand, and you can agree, I don't understand. Your story is different than mine, but in the end, we're both in the same place. We're both left alone. Now what do we do? Now we need each other.
1: Let me ask you this, because we're speaking about comparing grief stories, if you will. You have mentioned the self-help groups or the group therapy, the talking circles, whatever you want to call them, whatever culture a person's dealing with it. Some people are afraid to go to these support groups because they say, well, everyone's just telling their sad stories. I have enough grief. I don't want to walk into a setting and have to handle anymore. How do you respond to someone who says that? Is that just their reality, or do you try to encourage them to be more open?
0: I encourage people

0: time I went back and said, this doesn't feel right.
1: Mm-hmm.
0: Everybody's telling their sad stories, but they didn't lose Larry. They don't get it.
1: Uh-huh.
0: I ended up going to individual grief counseling.
1: Okay.
0: Because I felt that that was the avenue for me. I know people who have gone to grief counseling and then gone to an 8-week program with groups and said they could never could have survived if they weren't with that group. So it's a very, and give it a try. Give it a couple of tries. What do you have to lose? You can only get better.
1: The whole concept of support groups, years ago there was a study of women with terminal breast cancer, and they were randomized either, you know, randomly assigned to either one of these support groups or no support group. And the conventional wisdom in those days was, well, these women actually may do worse who are in the support group because their peers are actually dying. But they found they did remarkably better even in terms of their survival. So there is something about this social connectedness, whether it's one-on-one with a therapist, whether it's a group that's working for you, that makes a huge difference, isn't there?
0: Yes, I agree. We need people.
1: Susan, our time is rapidly slipping away. We've got a few minutes, and I know you've put together so many great resources. You've shared a lot of really good material with us. But as we're winding up, any stories, any illustrations, any final points that you think are really important as far as driving home some of your lessons?
0: Yes. I think in terms, the name of the book is Driving Solo. Picture yourself driving with somebody all the time,
1: mm-hmm.
0: and all of a sudden the road stops, they're not there, you are all alone to go over the bumps, the problems themselves, and I have had people who have had this experience in cars.
1: Mm.
0: And all of a sudden, they are driving alone, which is what happens to those people, myself included, who have lost spouses. There's a manual to help, and you and I and everybody are not alone. You may be driving solo, but you have a destination, and you can get there with other people. You're not really alone.
1: Tremendous. And that's whether the support is coming on the human level, whether it's a spiritual level. This interconnectedness is such a powerful message. Susan, we've got to wind up the show. One more time, give us that contact information for your resources.
0: Great. Driving Solo is the name of the book, and it can be gotten through regular sources as well as my website, Susan Alpert Consulting, which will give you also some good hints as well.
1: Susan, thank you so much for sharing so much practical information. I'm Dr. David DeRose. We don't like to think about loss, but there is hope after loss. Susan Alpert giving us that very important message. There is hope for you. For all of us at American Indian Living, I'm Dr. David DeRose wishing you the very best of health.

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1: Today we're going to look at the letter of James near the end of the Bible, James chapter 1, verse 23 and onward, where the Bible says, "For if anyone is a hearer of the word and not a doer, he is like a man observing his natural face in a mirror. For he observes himself, goes away, and immediately forgets what kind of man he was. But he who looks into the perfect law of liberty and continues in it, and is not a forgetful hearer, but a doer of the work, this one will be blessed in what he does." Today, the nation of Liberia is probably one of the most inappropriately named countries in the world. Back when the nation was founded in the early 19th century, that name made sense. It simply meant the land of the free. And that was a great name because it was home to a colony of freed American slaves who emigrated to Africa to start new lives. And for the most part, with the possible exception of uprisings staged by the indigenous people who lived in that area prior to the new colony, things went pretty well until 1980, when Sergeant Samuel Doe seized the reins of power in a military coup. All of a sudden, Liberia went from an American-style democracy to a military dictatorship. The land of the free developed a horrible reputation for human rights violations. To make matters worse, several years after Doe's government was toppled by another coup, one of the bloodiest civil wars in African history broke out, leaving more than 200,000 dead and over 1 million people living in refugee camps. As law and order gave way to chaos and bloodshed, the land of the free became a land ruled by warlords. So, what does that have to do with the book of James? Well, more than you might think. In today's world, there are people who feel as if the moral laws presented in the Bible create a barrier to personal liberty. They frankly don't want anybody, including God, telling them what to do, or more accurately, what not to do. And typically, when they throw off the supposed shackles of God's moral law, they think of that as liberty. But that's a little bit like calling a nation of war Liberia. When law and order break down, you don't have liberty. You have a place where people are prisoners of fear, unable to live a normal life. In the same way, to call lawless living liberty is a bit of a strange designation, and the last few decades have proven the point. The sexual revolution gave us killer diseases and broken families. The Me generation led to some of the biggest frauds and scandals in corporate history. The softening of the criminal justice system has helped to push crime rates skyward. And the world we live in now is hardly a leave-it-to-beaver existence. We've now learned firsthand that moral laws don't prevent liberty, they give us liberty. And that's why James can call God's Ten Commandments the perfect law of liberty. Choosing to live by God's moral principles doesn't restrict your happiness or freedom. It actually enhances it. A world where people love God with all their hearts and love their neighbors as themselves, as Jesus put it, is a world that most people would love to live in. Which brings me to you. When's the last time you took a look at the Ten Commandments? I know that people are fighting about whether or not they should be hanging in the public classroom or in the courthouse, but that's not my point. The question I have for you today is whether or not those commandments should be hanging in your heart. To call anything else liberty is a grave mistake. And people who allow God to write His principles in their hearts always find that it's a better way to live.

On July the 8th, 1741, a sermon was preached in Connecticut that shook America. But Sinners in the Hands of an Angry God was an abomination. Jonathan Edwards, a major figure in the First Great Awakening, spoke in his infamous sermon about a God who tortures people in the flames of hell and inflicts agony and pain. It was an awful picture of God, yet many people believed it to be an accurate summation of God's character and of hell itself. But God says in Ezekiel 33:11, "Say to them, as I live, says the Lord God, I have no pleasure in the death of the wicked, but that the wicked turn from his way and live. Turn, turn from your evil ways. For why should you die, O house of Israel?" God is not a torturer, but a God of love who appeals to all people to be saved by a God of love. Edwards gave a terribly inaccurate picture of God. John Bradshaw, It Is Written.

0: I'm Dr. James Markham with your biblical prescription for life. 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
2: This is It Is Written. I'm John Bradshaw. Thanks for joining me. Don't you just love it when you find a simple way of solving a big problem? Today, they call them lifestyle hacks. You're doing something around the house, but if you just do this little simple thing, there it is, you've got it fixed. Well, let's think about a serious problem, more serious than a clogged drain or dust accumulating someplace. What if we were to talk about health problems? And what if you were to learn that there are simple ways to turn around to reverse seriously challenging health problems? We're going to talk about that today. And it's important we do so because the Bible says that our body is the temple of the Spirit. We were constructed to be an habitation for God Himself. Well, my guest today is the president of Compass Health Consulting. His name is Dr. David DeRose. Dr. DeRose, welcome back to It Is Written. Thanks for joining me.
3: Great to be with you, John.
2: You've written a book called The Methuselah Factor. I'm going to guess Methuselah lived long. This is about living long. Why did you write the book? How did you perceive the need to be there?
3: John, over the years, I've seen people dramatically change their lifestyles. And one of the amazing things to me is over the years, I've seen this connection between some of the progress I saw people make in their lives or not make if they refuse to make some of those simple changes and a connection with blood fluidity. So I was sensitized to this years ago by a genius neuroscientist by the name of Dr. Burnell Baldwin. But just seeing it play out and then seeing the medical research say, you improve your blood fluidity, you're going to lower your risk of stroke. You improve your blood fluidity, your mind will work clearer. Just amazing connections.
2: Now, my leaning is that the majority of us have never heard of a medical professional refer to blood fluidity. What's blood fluidity?
3: Well, the technical term for it is hemorheology. And basically, it's the science that looks at how blood flows through your blood vessels. So blood is a complex fluid. It's not just like water. It's got the liquid elements. It does have water in it, but it also has cellular elements, the red blood cells, the white blood cells. It has fats and clotting proteins. So it's a very complex fluid. And the science that studies how well that blood flows, particularly in the most constricted places, the little capillaries, is so important. Here's an amazing insight. You would never think of driving a vehicle into a passageway that is narrower than the width of your vehicle,
2: right,
3: would you?
2: Sure. No, you wouldn't do that.
3: But what's amazing is your red blood cells are about 8 microns in diameter. Your smallest blood vessels are only 3 microns. In other words, the red blood cell is twice as wide as the smallest passageways.
2: But that sounds like then the blood can't flow through those little
3: passageways. That's what you would think. But the Creator designed our red blood cells to be able to fold over on themselves and squeeze through the blood vessels, provided those red blood cells were healthy. And so a lot of this has to do with the health of the blood cell, the health of the circulatory medium, the blood, and it makes a profound difference.
2: So let me ask you a very fundamental, very basic, foundational question. What does blood do? What are the things that blood does for us human beings?
3: Blood basically allows us to transport things through our bodies. It allows us to get oxygen to our tissues. It takes away the waste products like carbon dioxide and other byproducts of metabolism, brings them to the kidneys, in the case of urea, for example, brings the carbon dioxide to the lungs where it's exhaled. So the blood is moving all these things, and then it's transporting nutrients and micronutrients, fuels, and enzymes. It is the medium by which life really is conducted.
2: So it's clear to say then that if you compromise your circulation, you're compromising your health all the way around.
3: I love what one author said, and this was not a highly schooled medical scientist, but expressed it this way, perfect health depends on perfect circulation. Scientists couldn't have described it better today.
2: So how do we improve our circulation, or how do we improve our blood fluidity? The book deals with this in great detail, but I'm just going to ask you, you can now sift through this entire book in a moment and pull out for me a couple of ways that we can improve our circulation. And keeping in mind, this will improve our overall health and lengthen our lives. So it's important.
3: Most definitely. So like you crystallized, John, I mean, it's a 30-day program. The last 30 chapters of the book walk people through simple tasks that help them optimize their blood fluidity. One of the recurring themes that you'll see in several sections is the whole topic of fats.
2: But I hear, I don't believe, but I hear that fats are good. Fat doesn't make you fat. So what's your take on fats in the book?
3: Well, here's the ironic thing. We do need fats. We need certain fats because we have to have certain essential fatty acids. Our body can't make
2: them. So the ones we need would be?
3: The ones we need and the ones that optimize circulatory health are fats generally that come from plant sources.
2: Avocado.
3: Great.
2: Anything else? Nuts?
3: Olives, nuts, seeds. Here's the interesting thing. Those animal fats generally are saturated. So the lard, the beef fat, the dairy fats, those saturated fats make membranes more rigid. And I mean, this isn't, you know, complex science. You ask someone, the butter that's sitting on your table at room temperature, has it just turned into liquid?
2: No, it doesn't.
3: No, it's still basically solid. It might be soft at room temperature.
2: Sure, but it's a solid.
3: But what about those plant fats? What about the omega-3 fats? You got some flaxseed oil. That's going to be liquid.
2: Right.
3: Well, those fats that you eat actually become the fats that make up your cell membranes.
2: So let me ask you this then. So you're using a lot of animal fats, and they become the membranes in your blood cells?
3: Your blood cells, your other cells of your body, your neurons, your brain cells.
2: So what does that do then if saturated fats start to compose the cells within your body?
3: So one thing that happens to the red cell, going along with our earlier description, the red cell membrane, if you're eating more saturated fat, becomes more rigid. It's less able to squeeze through those tiny blood vessels, and your blood fluidity suffers.
2: And so what happens then if you've got blood vessels that are not getting good blood flow through them?
3: If your blood is not flowing well, your blood pressure will tend to go up. You'll have to exert more pressure. The heart will have to exert more pressure to get the blood to flow. So one of the consequences, high blood pressure. When those membranes get more rigid, insulin can't work as well. Insulin interacts with the cell membrane. When that happens, you become insulin resistant, setting the stage for diabetes, and that too worsens your blood fluidity.
2: If you're looking for simple ways to address some of life's most challenging problems, you have found them today. 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Thanks for joining me today on It Is Written. I'm John Bradshaw. My guest is Dr. David DeRose, and he has written a new book called The Methuselah Factor. Methuselah, who lived to be 969 years of age. Clearly, we're talking about longevity, but who simply wants to live longer in this world? We want to live forever. So we'll discuss that today. Dr. DeRose, in this book, you've got a 30-day program, a very simple 30-day program for people to follow, through which people will almost certainly improve their health. You talk about caffeine in here. I read where caffeine was referred to as the world's most widely used mind-altering drug. But from time to time, we hear about caffeine being a good thing for you. It's a positive. Drink more. You're going to be okay. Tell me about caffeine, how it reacts with the blood.
3: Some really interesting things, John. One of the ways that caffeine works is it interferes with a compound in your body called adenosine. And adenosine has many helpful functions. It helps blood vessels relax. It helps your platelets become less sticky. Problem is, you block that, the platelets, the clotting cells, will become stickier. That impairs your blood fluidity. Your blood vessels will be less relaxed. That will raise your blood pressure, also interfering with optimal blood flow. But more than that, adenosine interference, if you will, caused by caffeine, raises stress hormone levels. Now, a lot of people perceive that as good. You ramp up the stress hormones and you feel a surge of energy, just like you would if a lion showed up in your bedroom.
2: Right, right. So that's good or bad?
3: Well, actually, it's great if there really is a lion there. But when you're sitting behind the wheel of your car, raising those stress hormones is not going to help you. When you're sitting at the desk at the workplace, it's not going to help you. Here's the bigger concern, John, and you kind of alluded to this already, and that is caffeine also interferes with our willpower and our ability to change behaviors. Years ago, Dr. Burnell Baldwin told me and other medical students with me that caffeine was dubbed by the famous Russian scientist Pavlov as bad habit glue. And we're finding evidence today that that is really true.
2: So why is it? Well, actually, I think I know why. But why is it, in your opinion, that we continue to get bombarded with studies that say caffeine is good? Why?
3: Let me tell you about a study we quoted in the book. This is a big study. Over 500,000 men and women here in the United States. They looked at them. They looked at their lifestyle habits. And when the research was published, the Associated Press and other news wires carried the headline, "Want to live longer? Drink coffee."
2: Okay. See, this is the very thing I'm talking about. People who, you know, they don't read medical literature, so they believe the headlines. Caffeine is profoundly bad for you. And yet you said this was in the New England Journal of Medicine.
3: Yes.
2: Okay, so tell me about the study. How did they possibly come to the conclusion?
3: No, it was an amazing study. It actually really proved what Baldwin and Pavlov had said. Because what they did, let me read for you.
2: Sure.
3: Actually, what these researchers said, I was shocked because I went to the New England Journal after I heard the headlines. I had not seen the study before it. And I start reading through it, and I'm just amazed because here's what the researchers wrote. They said in age-adjusted analyses, coffee consumption was associated with increased mortality among both men and women.
2: Well, wait, they say to live longer, but this is exactly the opposite of that.
3: It's exactly the opposite. I go, well, wait a minute. So I'm reading through the results and the discussion of the researchers. It says drink more coffee, basically die sooner. I said, how did they come up with this headline? I start reading further, and they found that coffee consumption was associated with just about every bad habit that the researchers studied. I mean, here's the list. People were more likely to smoke cigarettes the more coffee they drank. They drank more than 3 alcoholic beverages a day. They were more likely to do that. More likely to eat more red meat, have lower educational attainments, neglect to engage in vigorous physical activity, and consume fewer fruits and vegetables. So it's exactly what you would predict if you'd say, if you want to take something to keep you in your bad habits, that's what the coffee was doing. We said, well, how did they come to that conclusion?
2: Yes, I'd like to know how you can have all of that in the study and they say you live longer if you drink it.
3: Now, the researchers were not being dishonest. I'm giving the benefit of the doubt, John. They were saying, let's try to undo the effect of all the bad things that caffeine is associated with, to just know what the coffee itself does. Now, I know this, I can see you're struggling
2: with it. How do you do that?
3: Because there's all these advanced statistics that you can do. And at the end of the day, after they ran all these statistical programs, they said, you know what? Yes, if you just look at the raw data, drink more coffee, you die sooner. When you correct for all the bad things that coffee is associated with, you actually live longer the more coffee you drink.
2: So if you drink alcohol, but you account for taking out the road accidents and the cirrhosis of the liver and so forth, you may even be able to say, drink alcohol, live longer.
3: You're catching the fallacy of basically drawing a conclusion that's the opposite of what you really see in life.
2: You have to be careful then, don't you? What does a person like me, what does a person like the average Joe do when you read about a study that says fat is good, caffeine makes you live longer, red wine is good for the heart, contrary to common sense and contrary to the Bible? How do we sift through that?
3: Well, you know, John, you filtered it pretty good. Once you actually read what was in the study, and I put it there in the book for you. So a lot of times it is just going back to the study, even if there's a lot of technical language. If you're just a thinking person, you can often pick up on gaps in the logic, or you can look at who sponsored the study.
2: Right.
3: Have you ever done that?
2: Yes, I have. I've done that. And when you connect the dots, it can be pretty stunning. Okay, in here you talk about forgiveness. not merely as a biblical principle, but forgiveness as having a positive benefit to your health. Even it positively reacts with your blood fluidity, which is quite remarkable. How does it do that?
3: Maybe we need to step back a minute, because we've talked about stress hormones in relation to caffeine. We've got to talk about them again when we speak about forgiveness. But let me explain it this way. I mentioned a tiger in your midst. Sure, it would be great if there was a tiger here. Now, I know you've posed with these large felines.
2: I have, and you can be sure that the stress hormones went right up.
3: Now, this was useful, because if somehow that cat got out of line and took a swipe at you, you'd want your blood to be more coagulable, wouldn't you?
2: Yes, you bet I would.
3: So this serves a useful function in a real life or death situation. But the problem is, most of us carry these stress hormones around with us like they're our friends. You know, we're going to hold this grudge. Every time I see that fellow in the workplace, I'm going to scowl at him because he got the position that I should have had, and it was because he circulated some malicious emails about me. But when we exercise forgiveness, that basically has the opposite effect on those stress hormones.
2: I'll be back with more from Dr. DeRose in a moment, including Botox. 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I'll have more straight ahead. 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
3: Hello, I'm Dr. David DeRose, a specialist in internal medicine and preventive medicine. And I've been surprised over the years in working with patients and studying the medical research literature just how powerful hemorheology is when it comes to health. You may be wondering, what is hemorheology? Well, I call it the Methuselah Factor, and that's the title of my book. The Methuselah Factor really helps you connect with things that can help your blood be more fluid. You say, why is that important? It's important because it can help you decrease your risk of a stroke or a heart attack, even lower your risk of cancer. But it's a whole lot more than just preventing killer diseases. If you improve your blood fluidity, your mind will work better, you'll perform physically better, and you'll decrease your risk of dementia. So don't hesitate. Dive into the Methuselah Factor. Make a difference in your life and the life of those that you love.
2: Thanks for joining me today on It Is Written. I'm talking to Dr. David DeRose, who's written a phenomenal book. It's called The Methuselah Factor. David, it's not simply that it's a great book, but it deals with eternal principles. This is what I like, eternal principles. Blood fluidity. Take a moment to recap. What's blood fluidity?
3: Basically, it's just trying to optimize circulatory flow, getting nourishment to all the tissues of your body, getting the wastes away from where they don't belong.
2: And I notice in here, sometimes you've got to add a little. What about vitamins? What is it with multivitamins that they're not always so great? And what are the good ones you might want to add?
3: I'm not an advocate of multivitamin, multi-mineral preparations. There's things in them that actually can increase our risk of cancer. That's the case of beta-carotene in some of the research. There's things that can worsen our blood fluidity for many of us. If you're not iron deficient, taking iron can not only worsen your blood fluidity, but in some of the research, maybe putting you at higher risk for Parkinson's and dementia.
2: I think what people do is they say, well, this will cover all of the bases, but it covers some of the bases that don't need to be covered.
3: No, I recommend that people take specific nutrients if they need them. And one that we commonly see people being deficient in is vitamin B12.
2: Why are people deficient in that?
3: Real interesting connections today. I mean, one is as we get older, we can have problems absorbing B12. But even more fascinating are connections with common medications. More and more people being put on the diabetes drug metformin, even before they have diabetes. It's a diabetes preventive drug, but metformin lowers vitamin B12 levels.
2: Wouldn't you, before you take a diabetes prevention or preventive drug, certainly it's going to be said some people must have it, aren't there other natural, more healthy things you can do?
3: This was actually looked at by the Diabetes Prevention Program. They found as good as metformin was, it wasn't as powerful as just diet and exercise. Mm. Lose a little bit of weight, get more regular exercise, more powerful than even the best drug.
2: So B12 does what if you add it into your diet?
3: Well, I'll tell you the story of Armel. We share her story in the book, a 28-year-old woman from Africa having problems with tingling on her chest, her back, numbness in her arms and legs, weakness in her hands and feet. No one could figure it out until they checked her B12 level. B12, very important for blood health, very important for nerve health, and if your B12 level is low, it will worsen your blood fluidity.
2: I've heard people say, eat meat, eat dairy, that's where you get it. True or not true?
3: That is really not the best strategy. As we look at overall health, those are not the winning foods. Many people, like Armel, have to take high-dose vitamin B12. She was taking 2,000 micrograms. Once she was diagnosed, only had it accessible orally there in Africa where she was living, couldn't get injections that I would give a patient like her. And within a month's time, symptoms dramatically improved. The worst part of it, she was taking a common drug that we use here in the States, a common drug family, an acid-blocking drug. If you've got reflux esophagitis, you know, heartburn problems, if you've got ulcer tendencies, and you're taking one of these pills, you're likely decreasing your B12 levels. You're impairing your absorption, and you're at high risk for B12 problems.
2: Undoubtedly, and I'm sure you would agree, sometimes medication is absolutely essential, but until it is, man, you want to stay away from it as best you can, right?
3: Yeah, and especially these over-the-counter things. I mean, people can get so many things over-the-counter. Don't self-medicate is my message.
2: Okay, I've said a couple of times that we're going to talk about Botox. Now, you mentioned Botox in the Methuselah Factor. By now, I think we're familiar with what Botox is. You get the Botox injections, the wrinkles miraculously disappear. Explain what it is, why and how it does what it does, and then tell us what the book says about Botox.
3: During the course of the 30-day program, optimizing circulation, optimizing the Methuselah Factor, my synonym for blood fluidity, we have a section dealing with stress. And when we get to a section where we talk about harnessing your stressors, we talk about the power of smiling in the face of stressors. Actual research shows that if you smile in a stressful situation, it lowers your stress hormones.
2: I'm trying not to smile, just talking about smiling and seeing your smile is making me smile. Okay.
3: Okay. Yeah. But now here's the amazing part. Yeah. If you go and get those Botox injections, and they inject your smiling muscles, like the muscles here by your eyes that cause the so-called crow's feet.
2: Sure.
3: Inject those with Botox. It affects your ability to fully smile.
2: Right.
3: And you will tend to be more depressed.
2: Oh, is that so?
3: But here's what's interesting. If they give you the Botox injections in muscles that are used to frown, your mood will tend to come up.
2: So that's not such a bad thing.
3: Not such a bad thing. Basically, your facial expression has a reflex action on your brain.
2: So that means that you can coach yourself to be more positive simply through the actions you choose to commit.
3: You know, the Bible talks about being more joyful, and the Bible talks about praise. Think about those connections, John, and how powerful that is.
2: In here now, the Methuselah Factor, it's not simply a book of medical advice. Because what you do is you connect a person with God and the power of God. Seek spirituality, you say. Now, spirituality can be practically anything. What are you really saying?
3: Really, you and I know the most powerful spiritual connection is with our Creator. But John, I wrote this book to take people right where they were at. And I'm happy for someone just to start reflecting more on what's really important to them, to start thinking about the bigger picture. Because I realize that just like Paul said in Romans 1, that everyone, if they really stop and look at it, will see evidence of a loving Creator.
2: How have you seen faith in God react upon a person's health?
3: It's amazing. I see it react in two primary ways. One, it helps us re-perceive everything. When we realize that we're the child of the King, it just changes the whole outlook of life. But more than that, when I realize that my body is the temple of the Holy Spirit and I start caring for myself differently, I can have a more vital, more vibrant communion with my loving Savior.
2: best way for a person to connect with God. Someone saying, you know what, I got to do something about my health, and I've got to do something about my relationship with God. Where do you recommend that person begin?
3: I recommend you take time to just be with the Creator. I love reading the Bible, taking time in meditation and prayer about those great themes in Scripture.
2: Mm-hmm. You talk about forgiveness in the book. How does a person begin to exercise that?
3: We actually go through steps to forgiveness. Okay. We remind people it's a process, and I think there's no better model for forgiveness than our Savior as He was there at Calvary.
2: And one other thing I find really fascinating, be humble is something you say in here. Talk about that for a moment.
3: You know, our culture today, we're so focused on our rights and what's important for me and defining my turf and protecting it, that we've forgotten the value of humility. So many times in the Bible, it calls us back to be humble, to be meek, to be submissive.
2: The Methuselah factor. Methuselah was somebody who in the Bible lived to be 969 years of age. And yet if you adopt the principles of the Methuselah factor, you live far longer than Methuselah. 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Dr. David DeRose, thanks for joining us. It's been a blessing. Thank you. One question I didn't ask you, where can we get a copy of The Methuselah Factor?
3: Well, most people get the book either from our website, compasshealth.net, or from Amazon.
2: And you can also get the book at itiswritten.com. Let's pray together now. Our Father in heaven, we've been blessed as we have discovered again that as our Creator, you care about our life in this world. You want the very best for us. We can improve our health as we cooperate with those very simple yet effective, powerful principles you've given to us. And friend, God wants you to live forever. If you've been far from God, come home. If you've been blocking God out of your life, open up your heart to Him. If you've not been experiencing His forgiveness and His presence, open your heart to Him now and invite Jesus to be the Lord of your life. Lord, would you be that for us? And keep us and bless us and grant us a closer walk with you than we've ever had. We thank you and we pray in Jesus' name, amen. Thanks so much for joining me today. I'm looking forward to seeing you again next time. Until then, please do remember, it is written, man shall not live by bread alone, but by every word that proceeds from the mouth of God.
4: 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We hope you have been blessed and that your faith in God has been renewed. 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

We're going to look at verses 32 and 33 of Daniel chapter 11 today. And such as do wickedly against the covenant shall he corrupt by flatteries. But the people that do know their God shall be strong and do exploits. And they that understand among the people shall instruct many. Yet they shall fall by the sword, and by flame, by captivity, and by spoil many days. When pagan Rome fell into disrepair and ecclesiastical Rome began to rise, it wasn't easy to convince the barbarians who sacked the city to pledge their allegiance to the Bishop of Rome. Some of the barbarian tribes were actually Arians in their theology, which meant that they didn't believe in the divinity of Christ. And the only way the Romans could think of to get along with those tribes was to wipe them off the face of the earth. The barbarians just weren't fans of the Romans, and convincing them to endorse the religion of the Roman Empire was no easy task. But early in the 6th century, the Bishop of Rome scored a pretty major victory. Clovis, King of the Franks, became the first of the European tribes to sign up under the banner of the Roman Church. But like so many people before him, his conversion wasn't very sincere. It was more a matter of political expediency. Yet the church was so excited by his conversion that they hailed him as another Constantine, and they called him the great deliverer of the church. Now, had he been a genuine Christian whose heart was touched by the gospel of Christ, it's doubtful that he would have played out his great deliverer role the way that he did. With the cool calculation of a Machiavellian prince or a Roman emperor like Nero, Clovis systematically murdered all the princes of the Merovingians and anybody else who stood in his way. He gladly accepted the flattery of the Roman church, but used their influence to build a personal empire. And that's the kind of world that genuine Bible-believing Christians had to face from that day forward. As pagan kings, one after the other, accepted the authority of Rome, Western Europe became a smaller and smaller place for people who wanted a more biblical faith. The marriage between church and state was steadily growing, and with it came more and more religious corruption. People like the humble Waldenses of the northern parts of Italy had to hide in the mountains, where they hand-copied Bibles to distribute at the risk of their own lives. In later years, other groups picked up the cause and were also strong in their exploits for truth. They understood Bible truth and they wanted to instruct many people. And they fell by the sword. They were burned at the stake. They were thrown into jail, just like Daniel said. They paid a huge price to make sure that you and I have a copy of this book. Of course, the Dark Ages have been over now for more than 200 years, but Bible prophecy points to a troubling repeat in the final moments before Jesus comes back. According to Revelation 13, a church-state monster that died in 1798 springs back to life, and the world will once again be required to worship a counterfeit form of religion, a religion that blends theology with civil law. And in this passage we read today, you can see the two alternatives available to you right now at this moment. Some will fall for flattery like Clovis and jump on board for the advantages offered. But others will actually know God and live strong. The choices are selling out or living strong. And you know that one of those is the better way to live.

Here's a fantastic passage in the book of 1 Peter chapter 4 and verse 12. It says, "Beloved, do not think it strange concerning the fiery trial which is to try you, as though some strange thing happened to you. But rejoice to the extent that you partake of Christ's sufferings, that when His glory is revealed, you may also be glad with exceeding joy." Now, Jamie was a brand new Christian, and for the first 2 weeks after his baptism, he was nothing but smiles. He kept telling me about all the blessings in his life, how God kept providing for his needs, and how he got the job he wanted, and how everything was going his way. Then out of the blue, disaster struck. When his new boss found out Jamie was a Christian, he made his life absolutely miserable because he'd had a bad experience with a professing Christian once, and he hated all religious people. And then Jamie's girlfriend decided to dump him, and he got an unexpected tax bill that soaked up all his savings. And it almost drove him to the point where he wanted to throw in the towel. "Pastor, what's going on?" he asked. "I thought becoming a Christian was going to make things better for me." So, let me ask you, how would you answer Jamie's question? If you listen to some preachers out there, you get the impression that Christianity is all about success and prosperity. They say if God is really on your side, then nothing ever goes wrong. But that kind of preaching completely defies what the Bible actually says. In his first letter, Peter warns us to expect some trouble. "Do not think it strange," he writes, "concerning the fiery trial which is to try you, as though some strange thing happened to you." In other words, don't be surprised when life gets tough. It's all part of living on the enemy's turf, and before Jesus comes, you'll have to pass through a little choppy water once in a while. That's why, over and over again, the Bible offers words of comfort to those who face tough times. You see, God never promises to rid you of trouble, at least not before the second coming. Even Jesus himself faced really tough moments, if you think about it. His family rejected him. The mob tried to kill him. He was often tired and hungry, and finally, they tortured him and killed him on a cross. It wasn't the life of Riley, if you get my drift. In the same way, according to the Bible, the Christian church is going to face some opposition. It's not always going to be easy to follow in Jesus' steps, but the important thing is what's at the end of the road. The easy life ends up with an eternal choice you really don't want. But the tough road, the path of the Master, ends up in the kingdom of God. When His glory is revealed, Peter says, you may also be glad with exceeding joy. I like the way one Christian author puts it when she describes us looking around heaven and saying, "Wow, heaven is cheap enough." In other words, any price we paid for following Christ in this world is going to seem like chump change compared to the reward. And that's why staying on the right path in the long run is going to prove to be a better way to live.

bounce through the country and stop at Grandma's for some hot muffins. We had some great times in those days. Then one day I left home to make my own way. The years went by so fast. My schedule was busy and it was difficult to get home to see my folks very often.

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But I had an appointment to keep, and I couldn't leave until the next day. When I finally arrived home, I realized I had missed the most important appointment of my life. Dad had passed away a few hours before. You know, it's tragic to think that the only time the family gets together is when you lose someone you love. When the best time to express

On July the 8th, 1741, a sermon was preached in Connecticut that shook America. But Sinners in the Hands of an Angry God was an abomination. Jonathan Edwards, a major figure in the First Great Awakening, spoke in his infamous sermon about a God who tortures people in the flames of hell and inflicts agony and pain. It was an awful picture of God, yet many people believed it to be an accurate summation of God's character and of hell itself. But God says in Ezekiel 33:11, "Say to them, as I live, says the Lord God, I have no pleasure in the death of the wicked, but that the wicked turn from his way and live. Turn, turn from your evil ways. For why should you die, O house of Israel?" God is not a torturer, but a God of love who appeals to all people to be saved by a God of love. Edwards gave a terribly inaccurate picture of God. John Bradshaw, It Is Written.

0: Okay, forest animals, today is a new day. Kids are coming to the forest, and it's up to us to make their visit a good one. Sparrow.
1: Yes?
0: Have you practiced the most popular bird songs for the year?
1: Of course.
0: Catchy. I like it. Okay, river.
2: Dude.
0: How's the temperature?
2: It's a refreshing 52 degrees, man. 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
0: Ah, good. Owl, you here?
3: Of course.
0: Who's asking? I am. Look, you know the drill. Sleep during the day, scare the kids at night.
3: Perfect. I love my job.
0: Oak tree?
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0: 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Turtle. 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
0: 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Okay. Squirrel. Has anybody seen Mr. Squirrel?
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6: Since God chose you to be the holy people whom he loves, you must clothe yourselves with tender-hearted mercy, kindness, humility, gentleness, and patience. You must make allowance for each other's faults and forgive the person who offends you. Remember, the Lord forgave you, so you must forgive others. And the most important piece of clothing you must wear is love. Love is what binds us all together. And let the peace that comes from Christ rule in your hearts. For as members of one body, you are all called to live in peace and always be thankful. Let the words of Christ in all their richness live in your hearts and make you wise. Use his words to teach and counsel each other. Sing psalms and hymns and spiritual songs to God with thankful hearts. And whatever you do or say, let it be as a representative of the Lord Jesus, all the while giving thanks through him to God the Father. But this precious treasure, this light and power that now shine within us, is held in perishable containers, that is, in our weak bodies, so that everyone can see that our glorious power is from God and is not our own. We are pressed on every side by troubles, but we are not crushed and broken. We are perplexed, but we don't give up and quit. We are hunted down, but God never abandons us. We get knocked down, but we get up again and keep going. That is why we never give up. Though our bodies are dying, our spirits are being renewed. For our present troubles are quite small and won't last very long, yet they produce for us an immeasurably great glory that will last forever. So we don't look at the troubles we can see right now. Rather, we look forward to what we have not seen. For the troubles we see will soon be over, but the joys to come will last forever. If God is for us, who can ever be against us? Since God did not spare even his own Son, but gave him up for us all, won't God, who gave us Christ, also give us everything else? Who dares accuse us whom God has chosen for his own? Will God? No. He is the one who has given us right standing with himself. Who then will condemn us? Will Christ Jesus? No, for he is the one who died for us and was raised to life for us and is sitting at the place of highest honor next to God, pleading for us. Can anything ever separate us from Christ's love? Does it mean he no longer loves us if we have trouble or calamity or are persecuted or hungry or cold or in danger or threatened with death? No, despite all these things, overwhelming victory is ours through Christ who loved us. And I am convinced that nothing can ever separate us from his love. Death can't, and life can't. The angels can't, and the demons can't. Our fears for today, our worries about tomorrow, and even the powers of hell can't keep God's love away. Whether we are high above the sky or in the deepest ocean, nothing in all creation will ever be able to separate us from the love of God that is revealed in Christ Jesus.

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1: Well, good evening again. The title of tonight's presentation is very personal to me. In fact, it's not an easy subject to talk about, especially with people I don't know and most of you I don't know. But I feel like it's necessary for me, at the beginning of our time together, to share with you a little bit about myself, so that you know where I'm coming from experientially, what my life has been, and where God has brought me to this very day. Well, as a little boy, I spent countless hours in a very tall tree in our front yard in Los Angeles, California. I would come home from school, like all little boys and all little girls do, but it was different for me because I didn't want to go in the house. So I'd come up to that little concrete porch, three steps up, and never take even one of them, because my stomach would begin to knot up inside because of what I knew was beyond that door. So I'd take my school books and my lunch pail and I'd throw it on the porch and head promptly into the front yard, through the little gate to that big single tree in our front yard. I can still see it in my mind. In fact, I visited that home as an adult, and the tree wasn't as big as I remembered, but it was a big tree to me as a little boy. And I had strategically nailed three boards to the trunk of that tree so I could maneuver my little body up far enough to reach the first branch. And then I could climb. And that's exactly what I did. And with every successive branch that I cleared, I finally came to my familiar place. There was a kind of cradle there in the uppermost branches of that tree, perfect for sitting. And I'd straddle it and kind of recline back, and then my heart would be flooded with all kinds of little boy feelings that I could never wrap words around. But they were strong feelings. They were feelings of intense hatred, I am sorry to tell you. They were feelings of massive confusion as I would look down from that vantage point and see down below that house that was supposed to be a home, but it wasn't. And I'd sit there and I'd feel those feelings, sometimes to the point of tears, sometimes to the point of rage. I'd feel those feelings. And then my mother would come out into the yard and she would call up into the tree, "Ty, come down. It's time to do your homework. It's time to do your chores. It's time for dinner." Whatever the case was on any particular day, you have to come down from the tree, Ty. And my mom always left me in the tree as long as she could because she knew what was going on inside of me. But I would reluctantly climb down. And I'd go up to that porch and I'd look at that door and my whole insides would become tense. And I'd step across the threshold into that house and that's where we lived. Soon it was time for dinner. And my mom would set an incredible table. She was a clean freak extraordinaire. It was the only thing in her life that she could control. And that's what she controlled. The table would be beautifully set. Over and over again, she was aiming at happiness, trying so hard to make everything okay. And we would sit down around that table, my mom at one end, my dad at the other end, and us four children, of whom I was the oldest, on either side of the table. Two on one side, two on the other side. I don't know if you've ever experienced this, but we would sit there as children. I don't even really remember tasting food to the point of enjoyment, because we were so hyper-conscious about the silverware not touching the plate too hard to make any kind of clinking sound, and ever so careful not to spill or drop anything because we knew all hell would break loose. But no matter how careful we were, something would always go wrong. And with each additional shot of vodka or Kessler's, the intensity of the atmosphere would rise in the silence. No words were being exchanged across the table. But we were all shaking inside, including my mom. And then it would begin. He would stand up sometimes and just start throwing the food and the dishes against the wall there in the dining room. And everything would begin to splatter and crash. And my mom would begin to cry. And we would get up and run as fast as we could at the sound of his voice. And sometimes he would just casually stand up while we were eating, and it wasn't so dramatic as throwing things against the wall. He'd just stand up and turn the whole table over on whoever happened to be sitting on that side. And again, we'd run. Countless nights we spent, us four children, huddled in one bed, crying until exhaustion would set in, and we'd pass out. Pass out to the screams of my mom in the night because he was taking out whatever rage was boiling in his heart under the influence of the alcohol, and he'd throw one blow after another. We'd wake up in the morning, and oftentimes we couldn't go to school because mom was bloody and he was gone for work, and often he had written across the mirror in the bathroom, "I love you," which began to mean nothing to me and nothing to her. And we would pat the blood from her face sometimes, and she would instruct us to go to the phone, to call her place of employment, and to give some lame excuse, some lie, whatever she concocted on that occasion for why she couldn't be at work that morning, when really it was because her face was puffy and her eyes were blackened. And so we'd tell the lie on the phone, and my mom lost one job after another. And that was life, day in and day out. And I'd sit in the tree because it was a safe place. It was a separate place. It was at least a place where a little boy, 7, 8, 9 years old, could have some kind of refuge from what I could not explain even to myself. And there I would sit, sometimes in my mind rehearsing, because I knew that there was a place in the house where he kept guns. And I would see myself in my mind late at night creeping through the house when he was passed out asleep. And in my mind, I'd see myself take one of the guns and go to his bed and pull the trigger. Of course, I never did it, but that's how I felt. And I'd sit in the tree, feeling those feelings, thoroughly confused, wondering if it was ever going to stop. And then everything changed one day. My mom came out the front door after I had thrown my stuff on the porch and headed straight up that tree, and there I was again in my quiet, separate place. But this time she didn't even leave me there for 5 minutes. She came out the front door, and with an unusual urgency in her tone, my mom said, "Ty, quickly, come down and into the house. I need to speak with you before Charlie gets home." Now, that immediately threw me because she had never called him Charlie when talking to us children. I mean, for a split second, I thought, "Charlie, who's Charlie?" But I knew, of course, in the next second that Charlie was Dad, because his friends called him Charlie. And when she was talking to him alone, she called him Charlie. "Yeah, Charlie's my dad." And there was an urgency in her voice. And I said, yeah, Mommy wants to tell me something. And she's nervous. And I came down as quick as I could from the tree. And I went into the house. And my mom took me by the hand, my young 28, 29-year-old mom took me by the hand, and she led me through the house to a back room that was really not a place that I had ever spent much time, because it was a room that was off limits. It was the place where business was conducted. It was kind of a little office in the house, and it was one of the rooms in the house besides the bathroom that had a lock on the door. And I remember stepping into this room, and my mom shut and locked the door behind us. And she sat me down on a sofa, and she pulled up a chair in front of me, and my mother put her young, pretty hands on my knees. And she looked into my eyes, and she said, "Ty, your teacher, Mrs. Myers, has talked with me. And she says that you're not doing your schoolwork. She says that you are above average intelligence." I thought, well, that's good to know. And there was a little bit of pride swelling in my heart. And I was looking to my mom for approval. The teacher says, "I'm okay." That's what I'm thinking in my mind. I'm okay, aren't I? But it wasn't okay, because I wasn't engaging in the learning process. I was staring at the floor and out the window and doodling pictures, because what was going on in my mind and in my heart was more than I could bear. And math? Any school subject, I could care less. My mommy was suffering, and I knew it, and it hurt. And I couldn't engage. And she said, "Ty, I want to tell you something because I think it will help. I don't know if you can understand it, and I don't know if it will help, but I think it will help. I want to tell you something." And my mom looked into my eyes, and she spoke words that forever altered the course of my life, even though I was only 8 or 9 years old at this point. She looked into my eyes, and she said, "Ty," she said, "Charlie is not your dad." And I thought, what? I was silent. I didn't know what to think. I didn't know what to say. I mean, this guy was daddy as far as I knew. He's the only guy I ever called dad. He's the only guy that she ever called dad when talking to us children. I mean, this was my dad. The brutal man at the end of the table that was hurting my mother, he was the only thing I ever knew a dad to be. And my mom said, "He's not your dad, Ty." And she began to cry. And she pulled an envelope from her purse. And from that envelope, absolutely blew my mind. She pulled from that envelope a photo and flipped it and put it in my little hands. And I found myself looking at the face of a man I had never seen. And she said, "This is your daddy. His name is Johnny Gibson. He's your dad. And I want to tell you, Ty, he never hit your mommy." That's what my mom wanted me to know. My mom died at the young age of 42, shortly after she and I became Christians, which I'll tell you about in just a moment. And she died before I could ever ask the questions I wanted to ask about why it didn't work out with my dad. But one thing I knew for sure, I knew that my mom loved me, and I knew that she was telling me the truth when she said, "He never hit me." I loved him, and he loved me. Now, I don't know if you can understand this. Maybe you've been there on some level or another, but in my mind, something clicked as a little boy when my mom opened that truth to my mind. Over and over again, I said to myself, "Charlie is not my dad. He's not my dad. He's not my dad. He's not my dad." And in a strange kind of way, I was liberated for the first time in my life. Because now, "Charlie's not my dad," translated in my little mind, I don't have to be like that. And I won't be like that. And I told my mom, I said, "Mom, I won't be like that. If I ever get married," and girls were still a yucky thought in my mind at that point, "but if I ever get married, Mommy, I will not ever hit my wife. And she said, that's exactly how you ought to feel, Ty, because it's wrong and it shouldn't be happening to me. I never called him Daddy again. He came home from work that very day and I said, Charlie, Charlie, Charlie, you're Charlie. And he looked over at my mom and he knew that she had told me. And I was free. My grades came up at school. I could focus to some degree. And then, not too many months after my mom told me, maybe she told me because it was kind of getting pent up inside of her. She was so hopeful that it would work. But finally, the day of my mom's liberation came. And it was a very painful liberation. But she did walk free. It was the 4th of July. And us children were eager to set off the fireworks, of course. And Charlie walked into the kitchen and said, it's dark, let's go do the fireworks. My mom glanced over her shoulder where she was washing the dishes and she said, go ahead and take the kids out to watch the fireworks and I'll get out there as quick as I can. I have just a few more dishes to do here. And she turned her head back and continued her task. And immediately we knotted up inside because we knew from experience that she could not defy his will in the least particular and get away with it. And she didn't on that occasion. He reached up his hand, rather casually it appeared to me, and grabbed her by the back of the head by her hair and yanked her to the ground and began to furiously kick. She tried to escape through the side door, ran through the front yard with him behind her, opened the car door to get in so she could lock the door and just get away from him. And as she opened the door, he got there, grabbed her by the hair again and smashed her head on the corner of the car door. She began to bleed, and she crawled into the house. And then he forced us children to sit in the front yard and watch him set off the fireworks and commanded us not to cry. Well, that night, after he passed out in a drunken stupor, and us kids were just completely beside ourselves, not knowing what to do or where to turn, late in the night, my mom came into our room, to my room, where all of us were huddled in one bed again. And she said, shh, Ty, be quiet. Don't make any noise. Get your two little brothers, your little sister, and go through the house and get in the car. And we did. We went and we got in the car. We all had to get in the front seat because my mom had piled everything of significance to us children in the back seat of that car, including my big wheel. She was such a cool mom. It was all stuffed in there with blankets and pillows and dishes and food and toys and clothing. It was all stuffed in. All four children got in the front seat. Mom drove off late into the night and into the morning, and we arrived in Phoenix, Arizona, where her parents lived. And my mom underwent a period of healing and worked up the courage to file for divorce. And she was free. After a few months, we went back to L.A., which was the only world we knew. And my mom proceeded to attempt to raise us four children, working 10 to 12, 14-hour days, nearly every day of the week, sometimes every day of the week, she attempted to raise us. And now life got really crazy. For me personally, because the playground was the streets of Los Angeles and my mom was gone and life presented itself to us children right out there in the raw. And there was nothing to do but to take in and lap up anything the streets had to offer. And that's what I did. I began taking Valium and Seconal in the fifth grade. Because it was available, because one of the kids in the fifth grades, Dad, was a pharmacist, and he was looting this stuff and bringing it to school and handing it out to his friends. And it had a really nice way of taking the edge off that feeling in my stomach. And life got crazy. But then something else happened. It was a very strange phenomenon that was reoccurring. It happened a number of times as I grew into my teenage years. It was a weird thing, and I didn't want it to happen, but it would happen, and there's nothing I could do about it. I was a social kid. I liked going to school. I liked hanging out with my friends. I loved skateboarding and empty swimming pools and hitchhiking to the beach and doing all the things that surfer kids growing up in LA loved to do at the time. But sometimes this weird thing would begin to happen. It would pent up inside me, and I knew it was going to happen. And I would dismiss myself after the last bell rang for the day from my friends. I'd say, later, I got to go. And as fast as my right leg could push the pavement under me with my skateboard, I would head straight for home. I'd come to that old field behind our apartment building, rush across the field with my skateboard in arm, throw it up over the chain link fence, climb over the fence and up three flights of stairs to the turquoise door with the number 319 on it. That was home. Mom was at work. My brothers and my sister were either coming home or already home doing their own thing, and I'd rush straight through the house into my room and shut and lock the door. I'd sit on the edge of my bed, and then it would happen. Uncontrollably, I would begin to cry. I'm a teenage boy, and a cool teenage boy at that. And I'm not supposed to be crying. But I am, and I don't know why. And if you would have come into my room and you would have said, Ty, what's wrong? Why are you crying? I would have had to have told you in all dead seriousness, I don't know why I'm crying. They were nameless tears. They were tears I couldn't identify from a source that I couldn't name. But I'd cry. I'd cry it all out, whatever it was. With that intense desire for something that I couldn't put my finger on. And then I'd gain my composure, and I'd go out, and I'd just try to live. Well, then everything changed again. Because through a series of events, our family began to make a move, first to Sacramento, then to Washington. But every step of the way, this strange feeling was taking place in these nameless tears. But why? From where? I was about to discover that my tears really did have some kind of grounding in reality, some kind of basis in what really is, even though I didn't know what it was. Well, take your outline in hand this evening. And I want you to notice here that I'm not the only one who's ever cried. And maybe you've cried. These are the words of David in Psalm 42, verses 1 through 3 and 5 through 7. You will be blown away by what David is thinking and feeling here. He says, verse 1, as the deer pants for the water brooks, so pants my soul for you, O God. What is David longing for here in his heart? For God, like a thirsty deer who longs for water to slake its thirst. David longs for God. Verse 2, my soul thirsts for God, for the living God. When shall I come and appear before God? Verse 3, my tears have been my food day and night, while they continually say to me, where is your God? Skip down to verse 7. Deep calls unto deep at the noise of your waterfalls. Well, David experienced this calling, this longing in nature. I don't know if you've ever experienced. I didn't grow up in any nature. The only nature I ever saw growing up were houseplants. And there was an occasional hole in the concrete where somebody attempted to plant something. But David found himself in nature, and he'd see a waterfall and experience its power, which I just experienced, by the way. It's one of my favorite things in nature, waterfalls. And so I try to find them and see if I can swim under and behind them. And we just found one on the island of Kauai. The only way to get down was to take a rope to the bottom of this waterfall and then dive in the pool and swim behind the waterfall and climb the rocks and dive through. And there's something incredible about the beauties of nature. And David says that when I encounter the beauties of nature, he says, deep calls to deep at the noise of your waterfalls. What does he mean by that? The deepest heart of God is calling out to the deepest interior of human longing through the beauties of nature. There's a transcendence in beauty that catches your attention and you say, whoa. It takes your breath away. And in those breathless moments where you are captivated with beauty, those feelings that are generated in your heart by that beauty, those feelings are God's deepest heart of love calling out to your deep heart of love for Him. Deep calls unto deep. David says, I thirst for you, I long for you. Look at Ecclesiastes chapter 3 and verse 11, the next scripture on your outline. Notice these very simple words with such profound insight. Ecclesiastes 3:11 says, He, that is God, has put eternity in their hearts. Speaking of all of mankind, without exception, let me paraphrase this verse for you. This is the intent of Solomon writing under inspiration of the Holy Spirit when he says, God has put eternity in their hearts. What he means is God has put in every human heart a sense of eternal realities. A sense that we were made for something more, something different, something other, something that transcends anything we've ever encountered in this world. We were engineered psychologically and emotionally. We were made for love that finds no match in this world. He has put eternity in all of our hearts. Now, I was a kid who grew up with no Bible in sight or any other religious book. You don't have to go to the deep, dark jungles of Africa or the Amazon to find people who know nothing about God. I was raised in the concrete jungle of Los Angeles, and God was nowhere in sight. I had never heard of the book of Genesis. I had heard of the rock band Genesis, but not the book of Genesis. I had never heard of the Ten Commandments. I had never heard the idea that God sent His Son into the world to die for anybody. I mean, I had heard the name of Jesus because there were Jesus freaks everywhere, with long, matted hair and robes and sandals. But what all that meant eluded me. God was nowhere in sight. But yet, with no religious training, with no religious upbringing, with no education in spiritual things or biblical things, I found myself, as a teenager no less, literally weeping with desire for something this world could not give me. And I tried everything at my disposal, and I was still as hollow and void every time after the excitement and stimuli would wear off. Because God has put eternity in every person's heart, a sense of eternal realities. It's there. Psychologically, emotionally, He has wired us in such a way that we need Him and long for Him. Did you see the recent Time magazine? The God Gene cover article, The God Gene. Anyone see it? Whoa, what an article is in this Time magazine. And the little caption here poses a question. Which came first, God or the human need for God? And scientifically, in this main article, is God in our genes? They're suggesting that, well, we as human beings kind of evolved into our need for God, but He doesn't really exist. We have just developed this kind of false need for God, but He's not there. It's just genetic. There's a gene that makes us feel like we need God. In fact, some scientists have discovered what they're calling God spots. two of them, little neural tissue gatherings above each ear in the brain. They're calling them God spots because we experience spiritual phenomena there, as well as different places in the frontal lobe. So they've said, oh, we're made for this spiritual quest thing. God must not exist. It's genetic. But then the article concludes by making a confession. The article concludes by saying, well, you know, it is possible that the reason we feel a need for God is because He does exist. I mean, think about this for a moment, if you will. Just for a moment, I want you to consider what the other possibility might be. Listen, you and I, we never imagine anything that doesn't have a basis in reality. We just don't. In fact, if you were to challenge the brightest minds on earth to conceive of one original concoction that has no basis in reality, you would find that it is an impossible task. Someone would use their wildest imagination and say, well, I can imagine something that doesn't exist. I can imagine an animal that has the body of a blimp and the snout of an elephant with red polka dots against a fuchsia background that's even darker than the red. And the description could go on and you could think that you're very original, but you're not, because there are such things as blimps and helicopters and snouts and polka dots and the color red and the color fuchsia, and you get my point. Go ahead, try again. Think of one original thought that has no basis in reality. It is the most basic human impossibility. We never conceive of anything that hasn't a grounding in reality. Listen, the very fact that we ask the question, does God exist, is the strongest proof that He does. Because it would never occur to us to conceive of such a question, because we don't conceive of anything that doesn't have a basis in reality. C.S. Lewis posed it in these words: creatures are not born with desires unless satisfaction for those desires exists. A baby feels hunger. Well, there is such a thing as food. A duckling wants to swim. Well, there is such a thing as water. Men feel sexual desire. Well, there is such a thing as sex. If I find in myself a desire which no experience in this world can satisfy, the most probable explanation is that I was made for another world. The very presence of the desire for something transcendent proves that there is a transcendent reality. And the very fact that we have emotional longings for a love that finds no match in this world, even in the best relationships, is proof that there is a transcendent love to be tapped into somewhere in this universe. We have perhaps not encountered it as of yet at this moment, but the longing for it is proof that it exists. C.S. Lewis further says, if the whole universe, listen to this, if the whole universe has no meaning, we should never have found out that it has no meaning. Just as if there was no light in the universe and therefore no creatures with eyes, we should never know that it was dark. Dark would be without meaning. I mean, think about it. If, in fact, there is no God, the biggest question that begs to be answered is, why do we long for Him? In our quiet, sober moments, why do we know He's there? A friend of mine was conducting some meetings in Russia, and he had a very interesting interchange with a group of very intelligent university students. I mean, these people were highly educated and on their way to the accumulation of even more information. And they were all raised and educated to be atheists there in Russia. And he was there to debate one of their professors on the question of God's existence, but the professor was sick, so they gave him all the time. And he said, I just have a couple of questions. Number one, if all of knowledge is represented by the number 100%, how much of all knowledge do you suppose by percentage that you exist, have in your possession? I mean, you're an intelligent group. You're university students. You're highly educated. How much of all knowledge do you possess? And they whispered among themselves, and they came up with a number. They said, probably 10, 20% of all there is to know, we know. He said, let's go with 10. And they said, no, that's probably more reasonable. We probably know 10% of all there is to know. And that is still quite the claim. But listen, my friend then simply said to them, do you think it's possible that God could exist? I'm not saying he does. Could God exist in the 90% of reality that you have no knowledge of? And they whispered among themselves and said, huh, well, since we don't know a whole lot, I guess we could concede that God could exist in the 90% of what we don't know. And he said, then you're not atheists. You're agnostics. They said, yep, we're agnostics. That's what we are. And he said, I only have one other question for you, and that is simply this. If God exists, and I'm not saying he does, but hypothetically, if God exists in the 90% of knowledge that you don't possess, if he does exist, would you want to know him? And they whispered among themselves and said, well, sure. I mean, we're scientific minds and we want to be grounded in reality. And if God exists, of course we would want to know him. He said, then you're not agnostics. You're seekers. And God is pulling on your hearts. Well, the Bible says on page 2 of your outline, Psalm 14, verse 1, the fool has said in his heart, there is no God. But turn back to page 1. Right after Ecclesiastes 3, verse 11, this verse is incredible. It's best worded in the New International Version. Are you NIV positive? Is that okay for me to use the New International Version? Proverbs 19:22, notice what it says, what a man desires is unfailing love. What a man desires is unfailing love. What a woman desires is unfailing love. If you were to just sit back in a quiet place and shut out all the other distractions of life, if you were to get alone with yourself and in your soberest moments, really think clearly about what you want, what you desire, what you really long for. If you were totally honest, you would have to conclude that what you desire more than anything else is unfailing love. Love that never fails. Love that never lets you down. Love that satisfies your every heart longing and desire. What do you long for? What do I long for when we're totally sober and honest? We long to love and to be loved in return. That's what we long for. We were made for it. I mean, just like a lamp is made to shine light, and a car is made to receive a fuel source that makes it move, and a hand is crafted and made for a glove, and a shoe is made to fit a foot. Everything has its counterpart. Your heart and mine was literally engineered for love. We're hardwired for God. And that's why in every culture in the world, you can't go anywhere but encounter that people with varying degrees of clarity, but at base level, people are groping. They're reaching out, trying to get hold of this transcendent, supernatural something, whatever it is, even in highly

am the one who loves you with an everlasting love, with a love that knows no boundaries. It doesn't ever turn down. It never has to be turned up because it's always at its zenith. I love you with all the love my passionate divine heart possesses. I love you. And I long for you, for connection with you. I have loved you with an everlasting love. Now check this out. Therefore, because I love you like this, therefore, with love, loving kindness, I have, what's that word? Drawn you to myself. Listen, there is a kind of gravitational pull on our hearts. There is a divinely implanted intuition, even without a Bible in your hand. I didn't have a Bible in my hand, and yet there was an intuitive sense that I was made for something other than the violence and the crime and the craziness and the drug addiction and all the stuff that surrounded me. I looked at all of it, and with no religious education, I passed judgment on all of it. I said, this is all wrong, and I want something else. Well, nobody told me to feel those feelings, do you see? Nobody said, Ty, this is how you ought to feel. This is how you ought to think. I didn't go to any catechism class. I didn't go to any church. But God was talking to me in the gravitational pull, the same kind of gravity, if you will, that keeps our feet on the ground, was drawing my heart like magnet to steel to God. And I didn't even know to name Him. At that point in my teenage life, I couldn't have told you why I felt the way I felt. That would come later. God is drawing us. John 1:9 says that Jesus is the true light who gives light to every person who comes into the world. No exceptions, even if you can't read. Even if you've never held a Bible in your hands. Jesus disseminates some degree of enlightenment to every human soul apart from any human interaction or intervention. If I never meet a missionary, I never meet an evangelist, I never meet any kind of spiritual person to instruct me, God will communicate into my heart at least two basic realities. Number one, I will always, even with no religious upbringing, I will always know that there is a fundamental difference between right and wrong. I don't even have to be raised in a religious home, and I knew that the beatings my mom were receiving, it was wrong, and I passed judgment on it. I knew it was wrong in my inmost soul. I knew it was wrong. And the second thing that God gives to every person, apart from religious upbringing, is not only a discernment of the difference between right and wrong, but a desire for goodness, a desire for beauty, a desire for something more, something different than what this world offers us. We reach out of ourselves continually until we numb those emotional impulses with the stimuli that this world has to offer. But in our clear thinking moments, we know the difference between right and wrong, and we long for something better. Jesus is the true light who gives light to every person who comes into the world. But notice Acts at the bottom of page 1, Acts 17, 22 through 28. This scripture is absolutely going to bring a sense, a very clear sense of what God is about and what He's doing in this world. Don't miss this at all. Starting with verse 22, check this out. Then Paul stood in the midst of the Areopagus, and he said, men of Athens, I perceive that in all things you are very what? What does it say? Say it out loud. You're very religious people. Verse 23, for as I was passing through and considering the objects of your worship, I found an altar with the inscription to the unknown God. That's an interesting altar. He's passing through and he sees all these gods with names, Zeus and Diana and so on. And then there's this strange altar that says to the unknown God. What is this?

This is clearly, in these people's hearts of Athens, a sense that with all of our religion and all of our worship, something's missing. We don't know what it is and we don't know his name. But our religious experience is deficient. And so we're going to play it safe and devote an altar to the God that we know is there, but we don't know his name. And then what does Paul say to them? This is incredible. He says, therefore, the one whom you worship without knowing, him I proclaim to you. Now here's who it is. God who made the world and everything in it, since he is the Lord of heaven and earth and does not dwell in temples made with hands. Verse 25, nor is he worshipped with men's hands as though he needed anything, since he gives life and breath and all things. He gives life and breath and all things. Verse 26 is incredible. You have to flip the page here. And he has made from one blood, that is from one lineage, every nation of men to dwell upon all the face of the earth. Now notice this. And he, that is this Creator God, has determined their pre-appointed times and the boundaries of their dwellings. I don't know what the boundaries of your dwellings were, but I was born in Riverside, California. I grew up in Los Angeles. And according to this scripture, God was involved in some degree of orchestration in my life, even when I didn't know him. Verse 27, why? Why is God involved in my life, even when I don't know him? So that they should seek the Lord in the hope that they might grope for him and find him. Look, underline, circle the word hope. Who is this hope proceeding from? Who's doing the hoping here? God is hoping. What is he hoping for? God is hoping that we will grope for him in the dark and find him. The King James Version says it a way I like better. It says, in the hope that we would feel after him and find him. Feel with the mind, with the heart, reaching upward, outward, anywhere to find God. God says, I am involved in some degree of orchestration in your life, some significant degree, I'm involved in your life. You don't even know me, and I have been arranging this providence and that providence and this experience and that experience. Mind you, God never orchestrates the pain. God never ordains the suffering. God never inspired Charlie to beat my mother. But through the pain, God orchestrates. He leads us through the maze of this world, hoping, every step of the way, hoping that we will feel after him and find him. Now check this out. Though he is not far from any one of us. Isn't that incredible? We're groping in the dark, longing, reaching out of ourselves for him, and he is not even arm's length away. He's there. In the darkness of our imaginations and our minds where we don't know him, he's there. Just right there, near to how many does it say? How many people is God near to? Everyone, no exception. Every man, every woman, every child, every little kid on Renton Street in Los Angeles, California. In every jungle and village and city, in every living room, in every dining room, in every bedroom, in every schoolroom, on every street, in all the world, in the immediate presence of every person who has ever lived, God has taken a passionate, pursuing interest in every single member of the human race. That's why you know, if you're honest, that you were made for something more. That's why you long for a love that nothing has satiated in this world as of yet. Because he's near. And I'm so happy that he's this kind of God. He's not aloof.
He's not sitting back on some throne, billions of miles away off in the universe, yawning at whatever's going on down here. No, God is intimately involved in pursuing every single person who ever lives, and that includes you and me, without exception. Look at how Job expressed these feelings. In Job 19, verses 26 and 27. You're going to love this. Let it resonate with your heart. Verse 26, after my skin is destroyed, and face it, we're all going back to the dust. The Bible says, dust thou art, dust thou shalt return, which is just a really pretty poetic way of saying we're all going to be compost someday. After my skin is destroyed, he says, this I know. There's something he's sure of. That in my flesh, obviously a new flesh, right? Because what happened to his skin? All right, it's destroyed, right? He's died. That's what he's describing. He's died. And listen, we're all headed there. And I can guarantee you that if you stop and think about it, you're really hoping that there's something more after you breathe your last breath. Because you weren't made to die. You were made to live forever and ever and ever. That's why you know you don't want to die. That's why you're kicking and scratching and clawing and watching infomercials about HGH and wondering if you ought to do this and that and the other thing and buying the stupid ab machine that's most recently offered so that you can somehow stay alive. And you ought to be taking vitamin C. I'll just throw that in. It's a great antioxidant. But what I'm telling you is you weren't made to die. It's your privilege to live and to live and to keep living so that, using the words of Job, after my skin is destroyed, this I know, that in my flesh, in my new flesh that God will give me, that is, in my flesh, I will see who? I will see God, whom I shall see for my, say it, for myself I will see him, and my eyes shall behold and not another. There's nothing secondary here. I am destined, Job says, to stand face to face with the Creator of the universe, and I'm not going through anybody at that point. No preacher, no mediator, no priest, no nobody. I'm going to stand right before God, and I'm going to see him with my own eyes, not through the eyes of another. Notice this last sentence there. How my heart, what? Yearns within me. What is this yearning attached to? What does he yearn for? For God. For an experience with God. For a relationship with God. And why? In John chapter 4, Jesus met a woman who had 6 different relationships with men. And Jesus looked at this woman, and rather than writing her off as an adulteress and a lady who's made a series of really terrible choices in men, Jesus looked past that. And you know what Jesus saw in this woman who had had 5 different marriages and now was living with a man? You know what Jesus saw? He looked at her and he said, looks to me like you're longing for love. Pleased to meet you. I happen to know the name of the person who can fulfill your deepest heart's desires. It's God, and I'm his Messiah. Let me give you living water to quench your thirst. Let me dry your tears, or give them names so that you can identify what it is that you're longing for in all these different relationships. And it never works out. It never works out. But listen, God is what you long for. That was the message of Jesus to this woman. Why? Because as 1 John chapter 4 and verse 16 says,
God is love. And those who abide in love abide in God, and God in them. We were made for God's love. And each evening as we return, tomorrow night at 7:15 is our next meeting. This was just introductory. We're going to take an incredible journey into the heart of God and discover with increasing clarity how truly loved you and I are by this God who is very near. Would you pray with me tonight as we think about this great need that we all have? Father in heaven, oh, how we long for you. And sometimes we don't even know that it's you that we're longing for. We cry sometimes late into the night with frustration and a longing and a desire for something that we just can't put our finger on. We are hungry, but we don't know what to eat. We are thirsty, but we don't know where the living water is oftentimes. God, thank you for loving us and creating us in the image of your love. Be here with us tonight and all the nights to follow, and satiate our deepest heart's desires. In Jesus' name, amen.

On July the 8th, 1741, a sermon was preached in Connecticut that shook America. But Sinners in the Hands of an Angry God was an abomination. Jonathan Edwards, a major figure in the First Great Awakening, spoke in his infamous sermon about a God who tortures people in the flames of hell and inflicts agony and pain. It was an awful picture of God, yet many people believed it to be an accurate summation of God's character and of hell itself. But God says in Ezekiel 33:11, "Say to them, as I live, says the Lord God, I have no pleasure in the death of the wicked, but that the wicked turn from his way and live. Turn, turn from your evil ways. For why should you die, O house of Israel?" God is not a torturer, but a God of love who appeals to all people to be saved by a God of love. Edwards gave a terribly inaccurate picture of God. John Bradshaw, It Is Written.

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1: This has been Your Story Hour, building for a better tomorrow.
2: This is Aunt Carol.
0: And Uncle Dan saying,
2: Goodbye, everyone. See you again next time.

0: On July the 8th, 1741, a sermon was preached in Connecticut that shook America. But Sinners in the Hands of an Angry God was an abomination. Jonathan Edwards, a major figure in the First Great Awakening, spoke in his infamous sermon about a God who tortures people in the flames of hell and inflicts agony and pain. It was an awful picture of God, yet many people believed it to be an accurate summation of God's character and of hell itself. But God says in Ezekiel 33:11, "Say to them, as I live, says the Lord God, I have no pleasure in the death of the wicked, but that the wicked turn from his way and live. Turn, turn from your evil ways. For why should you die, O house of Israel?" God is not a torturer, but a God of love who appeals to all people to be saved by a God of love. Edwards gave a terribly inaccurate picture of God. John Bradshaw, It Is Written.
1: Hold it. Huh? Don't take another step.
2: What's wrong with stepping on this pretty stone?
1: It is not a pretty stone.
2: It isn't?
1: No, it just looks like one.
2: Oh, I see. Could that stone be alive?
1: Yes, and very dangerous.
2: Who are you?
1: I am the stonefish.
2: Rocky, is that you?
1: It is I, Uncle Bob.
2: Well, Rocky the stonefish, welcome to Nature Corner.
1: Thank you, my American friend.
2: Oh, you're welcome. Say, what would have happened had I stepped on you?
1: You probably would have had only 2 more hours to live.
2: You're serious, aren't you?
1: Yes, you see, I am the most poisonous fish in the world.
2: Whoa. Thanks for warning me, Rocky. I was about to step on you as I was wading through the surf.
1: Glad to do it. I never want to hurt anyone intentionally.
2: On purpose?
1: Yes.
2: Before you share more scientific information about your powerful poison, tell the kids how you were able to fool me into thinking that you were a stone on the ocean bottom.
1: Because my maker designed my body to look nothing like a fish's.
2: Tell me about it.
1: I look like a large cobblestone.
2: Really? Maybe 8 inches long, 5 inches wide, and 4 inches deep?
1: About 2 or 3 pounds.
2: Mm-hmm.
1: Can you see my mouth?
2: Barely.
1: Now look.
2: Oh, okay, you opened it. Whoa, what a big one. I would have never guessed that was your mouth.
1: Why not?
2: Because it camouflaged so well. It looked like a 3-inch-wide ridge that might be on a stone.
1: See my eyes?
2: Sure do. They're large and flat.
1: On the top of my head, aren't they?
2: Right, Rocky. Why are they located there?
1: Because my master designer meant for me to be a bottom dweller.
2: To live on the sandy bottom of the ocean.
1: That way I am always looking up.
2: Because there's no need to look down.
1: Right. A fish cannot get any lower than the bottom, can he?
2: Really, Rocky the Stonefish? Is there a reason for being a bottom dweller?
1: Because the Lord put my big eyes on the top of my head, I can see everything really well, especially little fish that I would like to take in for dinner.
2: The expression is take out for dinner, Rocky.
1: No way, Jose. I mean open my mouth and take them in.
2: Oh, I see. You want to eat them.
1: Right on.
2: Okay. You know, because of such perfect camouflage that you have, I can understand how little fish can get so close to your big mouth.
1: Yeah. They think they're swimming up to a rock where they can look for some food.
2: That's right. Little water creepy crawlers or worms hiding under the rocks.
1: That's right, Mom. They know that. And especially they think I am a meat rock because I am so colorful.
2: Are those your actual colors?
1: Bright pink and white. Yes, sir, my American friend.
2: Well, that's why I nearly stepped on you, Rocky. I thought that was pink and white algae growing on a big stone.
1: Exactly what I want all little fishies to think, Uncle Bob.
2: I've never seen a more perfectly camouflaged creature anywhere.
1: That is because God designed my body in such an unusual shape.
2: Yes, it's not fish-shaped.
1: Stone-shaped.
2: Rough, not smooth.
1: Little bumps here and there.
2: One bump bright pink, the next one white.
1: I am 50-50.
2: Half white, half pink.
1: In no particular pattern.
2: That's what makes you camouflage so perfectly, Rocky Stonefish.
1: It's Christ the Creator's way of helping me catch my lunch.
2: Just standing here looking at you, I can imagine how your eyes on the top of your head would follow a couple little fish as they swim closer, hoping to find food in what looks like that algae-colored pink and white rock.
1: Little fish love to pick at algae and eat it.
2: Ooh, how clever.
1: When one swims in front of my mouth, I will slowly open it. And suddenly, the little fish disappears.
2: How do you do it? Lunge at the fish?
1: No, I do not move. My wise creator engineered my mouth, so I create a very strong vacuum, a sucking action.
2: Oh.
1: Water rushes into my mouth and out my gills, bringing with it That tiny fish.
2: But the fish doesn't escape through your gills.
1: No way. Instead, he goes right down my throat and into my tummy.
2: And dinner is served.
1: Wouldn't have happened if the Lord had not made me look like a big, colorful stone.
2: You're right. Are you able to swim after your food?
1: No. In fact, I am a poor swimmer.
2: No kidding.
1: Most fish can swim circles around me, Uncle Bob.
2: Now, for a fish, that's a weakness.
1: But the Son of God made it up to me by giving me something that most other fish do not have.
2: Okay, I get it. A very, very good camouflage.
1: That's right. I am almost invisible. That way, I do not need to be a great swimmer.
2: You know, in talking to so many critters, I've learned that wherever the Creator did not give a certain ability to a fish,
1: He just gave some other talent that balances out.
2: He took the words right out of my mouth. That shows his creativity.
1: Yes, and his intelligence, Uncle Bob.
2: That's what Colossians 2:3 means in the Creator's book.
1: May I say it?
2: Sure, go ahead.
1: In Christ are hidden all of the treasures of wisdom and knowledge.
2: Got it, Rocky the Stonefish.
1: You know, I was just thinking, it was no mistake that I lie on the bottom of the ocean, am not a fast swimmer, and have eyes on the top of my head.
2: Yes, they all fit together with your perfect camouflage.
1: Making it look like these were all planned to work together for my good, huh?
2: Sure, just like God. Before you explain to the kids why you're the world's most poisonous fish, tell us in which oceans of the world you and your relatives live.
1: Stonefish love the warm, shallow oceans of the Red Sea. That's where I live. They also love the Indian Ocean and the Western Pacific Ocean.
2: You mentioned you prefer shallow water.
1: Yeah.
2: How shallow?
1: 10 to 30 feet.
2: Near the shore?
1: Or close to coral reefs.
2: Ooh, beautiful. Now, what about this claim that you're the world's most poisonous fish?
1: The wise master designer made a neural toxin to be produced in me.
2: Toxin. I see. That means poison, right?
1: Yes. And neuro means nerve.
2: A nerve poison.
1: It paralyzes or numbs your nerves, and you cannot breathe.
2: Ooh. Where do you keep this poison?
1: At the base or the bottom of my dorsal fin.
2: That's the big fin on your back, right?
1: Right. The Lord attached a hollow fin to this bulbous gland.
2: A hypodermic needle.
1: It always points straight up.
2: Ooh-ooh. That's why I would have been in great danger had I stepped on what looked like a colorful rock.
1: Your weight would have pushed down on that bulbous poison gland and forced the toxin into my needle and into your foot.
2: Why is it necessary for you to have such a powerful poison?
1: Since I'm always lying on the bottom of the ocean camouflage, larger fish like groupers come snooping around looking for food and after bumping into me find that I am not a stone after all, but a soft-bodied fish.
2: And they figure, oh, here's an easy one. Let's polish him off for dinner right now.
1: But to keep them from doing it, I will jab them with my hypodermic needle and give them a little poison, but not enough to kill them.
2: Wouldn't kill them? Why would your poison kill a man, but not a fish one quarter his size?
1: Because the fish did not put any pressure on my bulbous gland. He did not step on it and force the venom into himself.
2: But a human could.
1: And has.
2: All right. I understand now.
1: See, I never just poke other fish or people with my hypodermic needle. Either humans step on me, forcing it out of my body, or big fish try to chow on me and...
2: You've got to save your life.
1: That is defense.
2: And it is also common sense.
1: Good one, Uncle Bob.
2: Okay. Rocky the Stonefish, thanks so much for being my guest today.
1: My privilege. Watch where you walk now.
2: Okay. Thanks a lot.

The Bible is a big book with lots of big words in it. But did you know that the Bible is not just for adults? That's right, it's for kids too. And there are lots of things in it that God wants you to know. Things you can memorize

The passage I've chosen for today comes from Colossians chapter 4 and verse 5. Listen to this. Walk in wisdom toward those who are outside, redeeming the time. I know this isn't the first time we've looked at this passage, but as I've been thinking about it, I noticed something really important. Paul makes specific reference to people who are on the outside. Now, in modern 21st century thinking, that kind of rubs some people's fur the wrong way. To say that some people are inside and others are outside sounds just a little exclusive for some people's tastes. But it's hard to escape the language of the Bible. The famous commentator Adam Clark describes Paul's statement like this: the church of Christ was considered an enclosure, a field or vineyard, well hedged or walled. Those who were not members of it were considered without, not under that special protection and defense which the true followers of Christ had. So, what does that all mean? Is the Christian church really some sort of exclusivist club where the happy members on the inside can look over the wall and praise God that they're not one of the heathens on the outside? Well, of course not. That kind of thinking misses the point altogether. If you look at the context of Paul's statement, you'll discover why he makes the distinction between insiders and outsiders. Verse 5 says we need to redeem the time. And next, Paul says we need to be ready to answer everyone. And the point of the passage is clear. God expects us to go outside the wall and interact with those who don't know Christ. And why should we do that? Well, it's because we were on the outside of the wall ourselves at one point, and God has given us the special assignment of bringing those people inside with us. Listen to this passage, found in 2 Corinthians chapter 5. It's one of my personal favorites, and it starts in verse 20. The Bible says, "Therefore we are ambassadors for Christ, as though God were pleading through us. We implore you on Christ's behalf, be reconciled to God." Well, there it is in black and white. God has chosen you as a mouthpiece for Him. When you interact with those who don't know Christ, it's as if God Himself is pleading with them. So here's the challenge for today. As you approach your coworkers, your family members, your friends, don't ask yourself what you would say. Ask yourself what God would probably say to this person whose salvation He paid such a high price for. What discussion would God start if He were by the water cooler? Now, I know you can't put yourself in God's shoes, and you don't know for sure what He would say, but the gist of the Bible is clear. When you step outside the wall, God expects you to speak for Him. And not only does that take a special kind of wisdom that you can only get through prayer and patience, but it also happens to be a better way to live.

1741, a sermon was preached in Connecticut that shook America. But Sinners in the Hands of an Angry God was an abomination. Jonathan Edwards, a major figure in the First Great Awakening, spoke in his infamous sermon about a God who tortures people in the flames of hell and inflicts agony and pain. It was an awful picture of God, yet many people believed it to be an accurate summation of God's character and of hell itself. But God says in Ezekiel 33:11, "Say to them, as I live, says the Lord God, I have no pleasure in the death of the wicked, but that the wicked turn from his way and live. Turn, turn from your evil ways. For why should you die, O house of Israel?" God is not a torturer, but a God of love who appeals to all people to be saved by a God of love. Edwards gave a terribly inaccurate picture of God. John Bradshaw, It Is Written.

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1: It's been 2,000 years since the glorious light of the cross illuminated a world veiled in darkness and confusion about the character of God. And still today, the greatest need of mankind is a revelation of God's love as revealed in the life of Christ. 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
2: The message today is dealing with the subject of adjusting to the darkness. And a part of the reason this came into my mind was because flying back from Australia, they feed everybody. It's a long flight. And then they turn off the lights, hoping that everybody will drift off to sleep. I have a hard time sleeping on planes, and I felt bad turning on the little night light for my chair that I might disturb the people around me. But I noticed that after they turned off the cabin lights, it doesn't take long for your eyes to get adjusted to the dark. And that's not always a good thing when you adjust to the dark. You ever been to one of those restaurants? It's supposed to be romantic. The dark restaurants? I've got a theory that maybe they're just not clean and so they turn the lights down. And they call them romantic. Problem is you can't see the menu. And so you order, and then you have to eat by faith instead of sight because you don't know what exactly it is that you've ordered on the menu. But it's also dangerous in our world if you get too adjusted to the dark. We're living in a time of great darkness. Hey, I want to start with an amazing fact. What would you think if I told you that this is the longest burning light bulb in the world? It's in, not far from here, it's in the firehouse of Hayward, California. Now think about it for a moment. When this light first began to burn, this particular bulb, the Wright brothers had not flown their plane yet. Then this bulb burned on through World War I. It burned through the stock market crash. It burned on through World War II and the Korean War and the Vietnam War, with only brief interruptions while they relocated the Hayward, the firehouse there in Livermore. And today it is, Guinness Book of World Records said it's the longest known burning light bulb in the world. 108 years it's been burning. Well, 1901, yeah, that'd be about 108 years. And you can go down there and look for yourself. It's still burning. It uses 120 volts. Only puts out 4 watts, though. It was made by the Shelby Glass Company back in 1901. And that's when they used hand-blown glass bulbs. They were eventually bought by General Electric and phased out. And it used a very thick carbon filament. So there it is. You kind of wonder why they don't make them more like that today, huh? They'd go out of business. I guess they did go out of business, didn't they? If they made their light bulbs to burn 100 years, I mean, you'd eventually saturate the market. Well, you know, it's nice to know that a light bulb can last that long, but it's also interesting. Here we are living in a time when never has there been more man-made light than you have in the world today. And yet there's great darkness. You've probably seen this amazing satellite picture that has been taken from space. They use some special filters and time delay, but it shows the lights that are being generated from the major cities of the globe. Actually, you can see the whole globe. They've got it. The picture's taken. How much power do you think it takes to light up the world that way? Isn't that phenomenal? Never has there been more man-made light, and yet we're living in a time in the world where there has never been more darkness. That was our scripture reading. Isaiah 60, especially you go to verse 2. For behold, darkness shall cover the earth, and gross darkness the people. Now the word gross is kind of a unique word. It has a few different meanings for us today. Some of you used to buy things by the gross, and what did that mean? There's a dozen of something. Or the word gross might mean disgusting. I mean, you wouldn't want someone to say that those are gross mashed potatoes that you've made. Gross also means concentrated, something that is thick. And so when the Bible says that there is a gross darkness that covers the people, but in spite of that, the Lord will arise on thee and His glory will be seen on thee. You know, it's in the time of the greatest darkness that the Lord's people are going to shine the brightest. You read in Revelation about the bride of Christ, and it describes what she's wearing, clothed with the sun, standing on the moon, a crown of stars. Why do you think that what she's wearing stands out? Because she is against the backdrop of a darkened heavens. And it's in the darkness that God's church is supposed to shine. It's very dangerous, though, if we get to the place in this world filled with gross darkness, that you get to where you're adjusted to it and you're used to it. You know, there's a couple of kinds of people that will be in the world when the Lord comes. It's going to be the darkest when the Lord comes. You've got your cockroaches and your moths. And I think I've talked to you about that before. It's interesting. In the darkest night, I go up to Covelo sometimes by myself, and no artificial lights around. Matter of fact, it's so dark up there at night, if there's clouds or there's no moon, that when we lay down in the bed upstairs, you look at the wall, and the airport rotating beacon 10 miles away, you can see it flash. Because your eyes adjust to the dark, and all of a sudden you say, "What was that? What was that?" And there is this periodic flash. You get up, it's a little bitty airport light 10 miles away, and it actually can be seen. But while I'm sometimes studying there in the bedroom, I turn on, you know, the house is run on batteries, so we use low wattage bulbs just enough, and turn on a light so I can study at night. And moths that might be miles away see that little light, because it's the only artificial light a long way off, and they're attracted to it. And they come to it, and they start beating against the office window upstairs because they see that little light in the dark. Moths are attracted to the light. And then I remember growing up in New York City. Some of the places that I lived or my friends lived had cockroach problems. And you'd walk into a room. I remember one time I had a friend named Andy, and he had a cockroach infestation in his house. And only if you've grown up in a city, you know what I'm talking about. We used to play a game where we would flip on the lights and see if we could run in before the cockroaches all got away. And we would actually spray lighter fluid on the floor. Don't do this. Around them and light it so we'd encircle them. Only crazy kids would do something like this. But they tried to scurry away when you turned on the light, so you had to be fast. They ran from the light. When Jesus comes, there's going to be moths that are attracted to Him. They'll say, "This is our God," and there'll be cockroaches that will run from the wrath of the Lamb. Problem is that you could get used to cockroaches, and you could get used to the darkness. You know, there's a part of a poem by Alexander Pope, and it says, "Vice is a monster so frightful mean, as to be hated, needs but to be seen. Yet too oft familiar with her face, we first endure, then pity, then embrace." And that's what happens with sin over time. At first it seems like it's a bad thing. And then little by little through exposure we get to where what once repulsed us now intrigues us. What once we thought was so bad now seems attractive. And little by little, you can get to where you're adjusted to the light. It's like that Irish man who moved to the States, and he worked for a year, and then his wife finally was able to come and join him. And she said to her husband, "The people here sure talk funny." He said, "Well, you should have heard him a year ago." He had gotten used to it. Oh, by the way, I discovered when I'm in Australia, I've got an accent. It was everybody there told me I had one. I said, I never had it till I came here. And I suppose in a couple of weeks when I'm in England, I'll have an accent again. But you can get used to just about anything as time goes by. The danger is if we get used to the darkness. You know, they've got some scriptures that talk about this. 2 Peter chapter 2, verse 17. Speaking of the lost, it says, these are wells without water, clouds carried about by a tempest. Notice the words of Peter, for whom is reserved the blackness of darkness forever. We all have two destinies, light or dark. The Bible begins describing a conflict between light and dark. God said, let there be light. Darkness covered the earth. God separated the light from the darkness. In the world today, there is this conflict still. The Bible tells us that in the last days, there's going to be a deep darkness in the world. Are you children of the light or children of the dark? Jude says it the exact same way. Jude 1 verse 13, speaking of the lost, raging waves of the sea, foaming up their own shame, wandering stars for whom is reserved the blackness and darkness forever. You know, the angels that kept not their first estate are reserved in everlasting chains of darkness. But these are about the most intense words that the Bible uses to describe this gross darkness. The blackness of darkness forever. What's the darkest dark you've ever seen? I remember going one time, and this will never happen again, but while I was speaking in somewhere in the southeast, I don't even remember where I was doing a camp meeting, and I kept driving to the camp meeting by a sign that said Endless Caverns. Any of you remember where Endless Caverns is? Huh? Virginia. Okay, yeah, that's right. It is in Virginia. And I thought, well, I want to go see it one day, and I realized I had time before the camp meeting, and so I went in, and we have to go down this stairs to the entrance area, and they got the little souvenirs, and I said, are there any more tours of the cabins? And they said, well, we're supposed to have one more tour, but we don't have anyone but you. It was raining outside. It wasn't a good day, I guess, and they didn't have too many people. And so eventually, a few people filtered out who had been on the last tour, and they had this student who was working through the summer, and she said she'd take me on a tour. And so I went down and got a tour by myself of this cavern. And it actually isn't endless. But I guess the people that first discovered it wondered, because it does go on and on. Some beautiful things down there. And they've got lights stationed everywhere that just illuminate the beautiful stalactites and stalagmites. And at some point, I don't remember what brought it on, but I asked, would you mind turning out the lights? I said, I'd like to see what it's like when it's perfectly black here. And she said, no problem. As a matter of fact, it may have been part of what they normally do. And so they turned off the lights, and you're 200 or 300 feet down below ground in this cavern. You can just hear the little drips in the background. No light at all. No bleed over light. And you open your eyes as wide as you can, and you wait a little bit. And usually when you open your eyes wide, your pupils slowly dilate, you begin to take in some kind of shape and form. Nothing. And that's pretty spooky. It's so dark down there, a cat can't even see. And then I remember I took out on my keychain, I've got one of those little illuminating lights so you can light up LED light your key at night. And I pulled it out and I turned it on. Man, it was like you'd turned on a spotlight. You could see everything because your eye pupils are about that big. You look like you're taking LSD. Don't ask me how I would know that. But things just light up real fast. Hey, you know, I remember hearing a story one time where they had this kind of a circus program, and it was in a studio, and they were taping this guy in front of a live audience going through his routine with a bunch of tigers in a cage. He had like 6 or 8 tigers, big man-eating tigers in there. And he actually had to go into a chamber where they let him in the chamber. They locked it. Then he went into another door because they had a double door so you could get in and out. And they locked that. And he gets in there and he starts working these tigers through this routine. And the TV cameras are rolling and they got the lights on and the studio audience is watching. And He's making them all stack up and get on their little stands around there. And he's cracking his whip and he's got a little wooden chair in his hand. And they had a power failure. I'm not going to tell you what happened. Okay, since you begged me. About 30 seconds was all. But can you imagine how long that must have felt for that man in there? Had no flashlight. And finally they popped on the lights and he was there. Well, at least half of them. No, he was still there. And the tigers were still in their positions. And someone asked him afterward, they said, were you scared? He said, yes. He said, well, what did you do? He said, well, I knew that they could see me, but I could not see them. Cats can see about 100 times better than people in the dark. And he said, they didn't know that I couldn't see them. And so I had to keep my eyes open and be glaring and cracking my whip and holding my chair. He says, but I had no idea where they were. But I couldn't let them know I didn't know where they were. I don't know how that fits in, but I just wanted to tell you that. I thought that was an interesting story. Black holes. Have you ever been sitting in a well-lit room and then someone turns out the light and all of a sudden the darkness seems twice as dark because you've been in the light? How is it for those who have been with the Lord and then they walk out into the world? You know, don't they see the contrast? It's a shame if their eyes get adjusted. 2 Corinthians 4, verse 3, it says, if our gospel is hidden, it's hidden to them that are lost, in whom the God of this age has blinded the minds of them that believe not, lest the glorious gospel light should shine upon them. For God, who commanded the light to shine out of darkness, speaking about Genesis, has shown in our hearts, that same word that said, let there be light back in Genesis, it brings light into our lives, in our dark hearts, to give the light of the knowledge of the glory of God in the face of Jesus. You know, they've got out there in space these black holes. And evidently a black hole is the result of a sun or some great luminary body that has collapsed and has a magnetic force, a gravitational pull that is so powerful that anything within hundreds of millions of miles gets sucked in. I actually don't know what that distance is, but the surrounding vicinity, anything gets sucked into it, even light that travels 186,000 miles per second. Black holes are so powerful that it'll even suck in the light. The devil's darkness is so intense that he basically gobbles up any light around him. He's committed the unpardonable sin. And you know, some people that have grieved away the Spirit, they're like black holes. You try and reach them, they have no interest at all. The Bible talks about that deep, dark, everlasting, gross darkness. Like a black hole that just soaks it up, nothing ever shows on it. Then, you know, there are some people who are allergic to the light. Really. There's a very rare disease called exoderma pigmentosum. It's mostly children that have it because it's actually, ultimately, it's terminal. They do not have in their cells that natural mechanism we all have where cells repair from light damage. You and I are exposed to light all the time. And, you know, they always say you're to slather yourself with sunscreen and stuff because overexposure to light, you get burned, but your sunburn heals eventually. Well, even your eyes get a certain amount of light damage, but the cells heal. The young people that have exoderma pigmentosum, they don't heal. Their skin cells never heal. They almost all get skin cancer or blindness. They have to live in the dark. Even artificial light hurts them. They've constantly got to wear glasses and special clothing and stay indoors. The only time they can go outside is when it's dark. They can't even go out when there's moon out. They're allergic to the light. Wouldn't that be terrible? You probably met people like that are allergic to the light. Now, we understand when a child is afraid of the dark. But it's sort of sad if a grown person is afraid of the light. Heard one time about a four-year-old boy that was trying to pour himself some Kool-Aid, and he spilled some on the linoleum in the kitchen floor, and really wanted to help mom mop it up while it was night. So he ran to the porch door because he knew the mop was outside. They kept it outside on the porch, but it was dark. And his mom saw that he wanted to do this, and he went out and he hesitated there at the door because he kind of dark and scary in the backyard. And his mom said, "Son, you don't need to be afraid. Jesus is everywhere, even in the darkness." So he stared outside the door for a minute. He said, "Jesus, can you hand me the mop?" So you expect sometimes children are afraid of the dark. But what's really sad is if people are afraid of the light. The Bible describes that. Jesus said, John 3, verse 19, "This is the condemnation." By the word, the way that word condemnation is krisis. And it's where we get the word crises. This is the crises. That light is come into the world, and men love darkness rather than light. Why? Because their deeds are evil. For everyone that does evil hates the light. Why did they kill Jesus? Because of his darkness or his light? His light made their darkness stand out. Everyone that does evil hates the light, neither comes to the light, lest his deeds be reproved or exposed. But he that does truth comes to the light, that his deeds may be made manifest, that they are wrought in God. You know, it's a little easier sleeping when it's dark. And that's why there's a lot of people sleeping in the church. It's because there's gross darkness. I wasn't speaking about anyone right now. I'm talking about generally the church. It's because gross darkness covers the land and the people. This is the condemnation, that God sends light into the world and men love darkness rather than light. Now, have you ever been in a room where, you know, you're sleeping through the night and it's dark and all of a sudden the light comes on? And when you're flying cross country and everybody's got their window shades down, some people are watching their little monitors and they ask you to all shut your windows, and you didn't know it, that during the night the sun came up while you were flying. And when you're flying from the west to the east, the sun comes up pretty quick because you're helping it come up. And all of a sudden someone flips up their shade right there and it's just blinding you. Oh, put that down again. It'll hurt my eyes. Or someone comes in your room and they cut on the light and you have had your head under the pillow. Eventually, you can't spend your life with your head under the pillow or with your eye mask on. Eventually, you've got to get adjusted. If you're a Christian, the closer you come to the Lord, the more it exposes the things in your life that need changing. But you don't get discouraged by that. You keep approaching the Lord. And the light of God burns those things out of our lives if we don't turn away. Light actually purifies. Light will sterilize and cleanse us. You know, the Bible tells us that God is light. 1 John 1, verse 5 and 6. "This is the message that you've heard from him and that we declare unto you, that God is light, and in him is no darkness at all. If we say we've got fellowship with him and we walk in darkness, we lie and do not practice the truth." Someone said, character is who you are in the dark. Character is who you are when you don't think anyone's watching. Matthew 4:16, speaking of the time in which Christ came, "The people that sat in darkness have seen a great light. And to them that sat in the region of the shadow of death, the light has sprung up." Psalm 89, verse 15. "Blessed are the people that know the joyful sound. They'll walk, O Lord, in the light of thy countenance." You know, God is light. And if we've got darkness in our hearts and darkness in our life, then we need to invite that light, introduce that light into our lives. We are called to be light in the world. Matthew chapter 5, verse 14. "Not only is Jesus the light of the world, he said, you are the light of the world. A city that is on a hill cannot be hid. Neither do men light a candle and put it under a bushel, but on a candlestick. And it gives light to all that are in the house." You know what a blackout is? When there's a power failure. And people and sometimes nations are plunged into darkness. Sometimes we have a blackout in the church. And there's a power failure because God's people, His children, His church, are failing to reflect the light of God or to let that light shine in their lives. Did you know that you glow? It's true. I did an amazing fact a few weeks ago. They did some studies in Japan. They've got very sensitive equipment right now that can measure light. And they put the subjects in this perfectly dark room, and they found out that people glow. It's a light that is about 1,000 times dimmer than what you can pick up with a human eye. I don't know if a cat can see it or not. But you emit light. They figure that it's because of, might actually be because of free radicals. It's like a natural bioluminescence. All living cells emit a certain amount of light. The interesting thing they found in the study in Japan, they took the subjects and they took these men and they photographed them with this hypersensitive, very, very sensitive light detecting equipment. And they noticed that the light went up and down at different times during the day. And different parts of their bodies glowed brighter. They actually glowed brighter around the chest region of their bodies. So when Jesus said, "Let your light shine," he was being serious. You've all got light. Did Adam and Eve glow? They did. And that's why they knew they were naked. After they sinned, their light went out. Did Moses glow when he talked to God? Amen. You're more sure about that. We got that scripture, right? He actually had to veil his face. And so I think in heaven, we're all going to just glow a lot brighter than we do right now. But you're still glowing a little bit. Just don't let your light go out. The brightest man-made light in the world is not very far from here. It's down there in Las Vegas. It's a light that comes out of the top of the Luxor Hotel. Now, you've heard me talk about this before, but I think it's interesting. On the top of the hotel, talk about a power bill. They've got 45 xenon lights that are each one as big as a washing machine. And I don't even know how many million candle power they put out. It's just really bright. They had problems at first because planes coming into the Las Vegas airport periodically would take a flight path right over the hotel. And it would blind the pilots momentarily. They fly over this and it's like a flash of lightning. They go, "What was that? There's no clouds in the sky." And they had flown over the light coming out of the top of the Luxor Hotel. You see, you can't see that light unless there's dust in the Las Vegas air. You ever gone out with a big old spotlight at night? Come on, any of you men ever have a spotting light? You go out in the dark in the wilderness and you turn it on. You don't see the light until it hits something. And sometimes it's even, those lights are so powerful, there might even be clouds overhead. You can shine it, you can see them illuminating the ceiling of clouds that are overhead. Any of you ever done that? You know what I'm talking about? It's really something. But you don't see it till it hits something. What's really fun is you go into your neighbor's tent. You got to wait until they're asleep. And then you unzip it and you holler and they look at you and you turn it on. Then you throw cold water on them and you run. Now, I don't know why that just came to me. I've probably never done anything like that before. Actually, someone did that to me. And then you're blinded and you can't do anything about it. It takes a while for your eyes to get adjusted. Light doesn't do anything unless it hits something. You get the point? Jesus sends his light into the world, but the world's not going to see it unless it bounces off something. And it's supposed to be reflecting off you and I. You and I are to reflect his light, just as the moon reflects the light of the sun. You can't see the moon unless it's picking up the light of the sun. Luke chapter 1, verse 79, speaking of Christ and his mission. He came to give light to them that sit in darkness and in the shadow of death, to guide their feet in the way of peace. Now we're told in God's word that we are to walk in the light. Don't get adjusted to the dark. Walk in the light. It seems like at one time the things that shocked and amazed us now entertain and amuse us. John 12, verse 35 and 36. Yet a little while, the light is with you. Walk while you have the light, lest darkness come upon you. Can a person's light go out? If God sends light into your life, It is never stagnant. That light will always get brighter or it will get dimmer. You need to be either fueling that light so it grows brighter and brighter till the day dawn and the day star arise in your heart. You find the light of God in the Bible described as either growing brighter or it gets dimmer. All of us are like dimmer switches. We're active. Which way are you turning your switch? Is the light of God in your life getting brighter? Are you studying and walking in the light? If God gives you light and you follow what He's revealed to you, He'll give you more light. Well, why does He stop giving you light if you stop walking in the light? Because any light that God gives you, you are responsible for and you will be judged by. God loves you too much to give you more light than you're going to walk in, because then you just become accountable for it. Did you get that? If God gives you increased light and you don't walk in the light, the more He gives you. Jesus said, if you were blind and you could not see, you would have no sin. But now that you see, your sin remains. We're accountable for the light that we receive. Some of us have been stagnant in our experience because we're not walking in the light that He's given us. I've seen it many times in evangelistic meetings. Someone comes and you can see them. They're on the front row and their faces are beaming. They go, wow, how come I've never heard this before? This is wonderful. And they're asking questions and they're sitting on the edge of their seat and they're drinking it in and their faces are shining. And then you cover some difficult subject. And all of a sudden their body language changes. You can see it. I've seen it so many times. Evangelists get good at spotting this. Instead of sitting up and sitting forward, they sit back and they fold their arms. And all of a sudden you can see a little detachment happening. And then maybe they miss a night. And you go visit them. The best is to go visit them before they miss a night. And I'll say, brother, sister, I said, you were so excited and you were coming. You missed a couple nights. Can I help you? What's going on? Did this make sense? Yes. Did this make sense? Yes. And I remember this one gal was talking to me. She just loved the meeting. She was drinking it all in. And she in particular had a problem with the presentation on Christian appearance and dress. She dressed differently. And I won't go into detail, but you figure it out. And when I covered that subject, everything changed. And she said, Brother Dick, I don't know what happened. Something happened. She said, I was just felt so close to the Lord, and God was in my life, and He was hearing my prayers, and I just felt like He was with me all day long. And now this last week, she said, it's like the light went out. And I said, sister, you remember we covered that subject? Yeah. And I said, and you started folding your arms and you didn't look too happy. She said, no, I don't agree with that. I said, well, God's not giving you any more light because you're not walking in the light that He's given you. I said, if you want that light to keep shining, you step out and follow what He's revealed. You can read in Peter that the light of God is progressive. Add to your faith virtue and your virtue knowledge, and it's like Jacob's ladder. And so some of us want to jump the rungs in the ladder. If God reveals something to you in your life that needs addressing, and you are now in a holding pattern, you're treading water, and you're wondering why you're not getting anywhere, walk in the light. You can only be in a holding pattern so long, you're going to run out of gas and drop out of the sky. It's very dangerous to try to maintain your relationship with Jesus without growth. When you think you're standing still as a Christian, you're actually sliding backwards. You're losing altitude. You may not even know it. You got to be moving forward, friends. Walk in the light while you've got the light. Job 29:3. When His candle shined on my head, and when by His light I walked through the darkness, Thy word is a lamp unto my feet and a light unto my path. 1 John 1:7. But if you walk in the light, as He is in the light, we have fellowship with one another, and the blood of Jesus Christ, His Son, cleanses us from all sin. Ooh, did you get that? How many want to be cleansed from sin? There's a condition for cleansing. What is that condition? Turn your back on the darkness and walk forward in the light. Continue to walk in the advancing light that God gives you. You know what typically happens with denominations? we're part of a denomination, but there's a history. It's sad, but it's true. God will raise up some individual that will discover new light from God's word that's been neglected, or a group of individuals. And they'll say, hey, how come we stop baptizing by immersion? We need to go back to Bible baptism. And a whole new movement comes out of this new light, and it's called Baptist. But then after the founders die, the people say, well, here's what the founders wrote. They didn't say anything about this subject, so we're not changing. And they stop growing. And pretty soon, a couple of generations go by, and it'll turn into a denomination instead of a movement. If you'll forgive me for saying so, I've seen it happen historically with the Lutherans. Luther found great light in those who recognized that they walked in the light. And then Luther died, and they said, well, Luther never knew about baptism by immersion. And they stopped. And John Wesley comes along, and he teaches about sanctification and godly living. That's why they called them Methodists, because they had a method of holiness in their lives and the devotional life. And then Wesley died, and his brothers, and they kind of flattened out. And pretty soon the church, a few generations go by, and they don't realize that they're ordaining gays, and all kinds of things start happening to the church. And you go, what happened? They stop walking in the light. Are we immune to that? If we don't continue to live in the light and walk in the light, pretty soon you become a denomination. You become an organization. It's a social club. And you just start drifting down back with the world. And you'll still have your name. You'll still have your building. What happens to denominations happens to individuals. When you trace the history of the seven churches in Revelation, starting out with Ephesus, going forth conquering and to conquer, you look at the ups and downs of those seven churches. It begins on fire with that first love, eventually loses the love. And after going through a few cycles, by the time you get to the end, it's at Laodicea, it's lukewarm. They don't know that they're poor and wretched and miserable and blind and naked. It comes on gradually until pretty soon it's just an institution. Laodicea describes a lukewarm institution. Think the rich and increased with goods. Got a lot of property, got a lot of institutions, a lot of educational things and hospitals, and the people think they're rich and increased with goods, and in their lives they're not walking in the light. They're in darkness. And they don't know it. And then you end up with the blind leading the blind. You know, the deepest darkness biblically comes before deliverance. It's always darkest before the dawn, Thomas Fuller said. You know, right now the days are getting really short. I was kind of depressed coming back from Sydney, because there it was going from spring to summer and it was just gorgeous. I spent several days walking around the harbor just reveling in springtime. And in one day I went from going into spring to going into winter. Actually, I was going in from spring to summer, and now I'm going from fall to winter. And there the days were getting longer, and here now the days are getting shorter. All in one day. And I remember, first day I was back, I looked up and it was 5 o'clock and it was dark out, and I thought, bummer. You know what I like about Christmas? Not Santa Claus. When you get to Christmas, the days finally start getting longer again. You know, in Alaska they have, they've diagnosed, it would happen in, you know, probably in Scandinavia too, any of these northern countries, but where they get the long winter nights. They've diagnosed a depression connected with these long nights where sun comes up for an hour or two a day and goes back down again. That would be kind of depressing. But nice thing about Alaska, they also produce some of the best vegetables because they've got the longest daylight. If you want to have those long days, sometimes it comes after the long night. When is Jesus coming? I'm not talking for a day or hour. No, not 2012, Mayan calendar. Since I mentioned it, I'll tell you, Karen and I and the boys were in Belize, and I got a drive by a Mayan Indian, gave me a ride while I was there, and I asked him about the Mayan calendar, and he just laughed, almost choked. He said, that's the most absurd thing they'd ever heard. Here, Hollywood's making a movie about the Mayan calendar, and the Mayans are laughing. They don't think the world's ending in 2012. They got thousands of calendars and stones that all could be interpreted different ways. But yeah, if Hollywood could make a buck. Who knows, it might be 2012 and everyone's going to be laughing as it happens. But it'll have nothing to do with the Mayan calendar. Could be sooner. Got another character out there saying it's 2011. I actually think it's happening in 1996. See, you missed it. No, I'm just seeing if you're listening. When is Jesus coming? Midnight. You didn't know where I was coming from. I know exactly when he's coming. Midnight. I'm not talking about what hour of the day. I'm talking about what hour of the world. Bible says in Matthew 25, verse 6, "And at midnight there was a cry made, 'Behold, the bridegroom comes. Go out to meet him.'" And all those virgins trimmed their lamps. They needed to do something when Jesus came to dispel the darkness and help other people find their way to the wedding. It's during the darkest time of the world's history that the church is needed the most to let their light shine. You know, just before the children of Israel came out of Egypt, there was a plague of darkness. Darkness on the headquarters of Egypt. Just before the Lord comes, one of the seven last plagues is what? Darkness on the seat of the beast. By the way, I want to read this to you from Exodus 10, verse 21. "The Lord said to Moses, 'Stretch out your hand towards heaven that there might be darkness over the land of Egypt, even darkness that may be felt.'" That's called gross darkness. "And Moses stretched out his hand towards heaven, and there was a thick darkness in all the land of Egypt. For 3 days they saw not one another, neither any rose from his place for 3 days, but all the children of Israel had light in their dwellings." Does God want us to be in darkness? Doesn't the Bible say, "But you are not children of the night. We are children of the day. The day of the Lord should not overtake us as a thief. Let us not walk in darkness as others do." 1 Thessalonians 5, verse 4 and 5, "But you, brethren, are not in darkness, that day should overtake you as a thief. You are the children of light and children of the day. We are not of night or darkness." The light of God ought to be seen in our lives. You know, there are a few other verses I wanted to share with you. When Jesus died, it was a time when the world rejected its Creator, and there was a supernatural darkness. Matthew 27, verse 45, "Now from the sixth hour there was darkness over all the land to the ninth hour." During the plague of Moses, it was 3 days of darkness. During the death of Jesus, it was 3 hours of darkness. Supernatural darkness. And then Jesus cried with a loud voice, "Eli, Eli, lama sabachthani, my God, why have you forsaken me?" At that time where it looks like the world is forsaken by God, there's going to be gross darkness. Could we have the grossest darkness in an age of man where we have the most artificial light? Could it be possible that all of the artificial light we're able to now create

Romans 13:12. The night is far spent, the day is at hand. Let us therefore cast off the works of darkness. Are you getting adjusted to the light? Are you casting off the works of darkness? And let us put on the armor. It doesn't say armor of God, it says the armor of light. Do your clothes glow? Talk about good detergent. The blood of Christ will make your clothes glow. Better than OxyClean. Ephesians 5:8. For you once were darkness, but now you are light in the Lord. Walk as children of light. You all glow a little bit right now. We just need to glow more. Ephesians 5:11. And have no fellowship with the unfruitful works of darkness, but rather reprove them. Don't get used to the dark. We need to ask God to help us recognize the darkness of this world and reprove it. For it's a shame to even speak of the things that are done by them in secret. 2 Corinthians 4, verse 6. For God, who has commanded the light to shine out of darkness, has shined in our hearts. And I mentioned this one before, the light, to give us the light of the knowledge of the glory of God in the face of Jesus. So how do we let these lights shine in a dark world? Well, several ways. One is, very simply, the Word of God is light. But you don't see the light of God's Word until it hits something. As you read the Word of God and you allow it into your lives and you seek to live it out and you walk in the light, people are going to see that light in your life and they'll follow. And then some good news, friends. We're going to a place where it's never going to be dark again. I like this. Revelation 21, verse 23. And the city had no need of the sun, neither of the moon to shine in it, for the glory of God did lighten it, and the Lamb is the light thereof. You know, when you think about the brilliance of heaven, when Ellen White went into vision, and she would see the glories of heaven. When the vision ended and she had to come back to the world, and going into vision, she'd say, glory, glory, glory. And it'd be ever louder. Just, glory, glory, glory. Because things were getting brighter, brighter, brighter. And then as the vision ended, she'd often say, dark, dark, dark. This world is so dark. You know, the Bible teaches that. Isaiah 30, verse 26, speaking of heaven. Moreover, the light of the moon in that kingdom will be like the light of the sun. And the light of the sun will be sevenfold. So picture right now, don't do it, but if you were to go outside and you were to look at the sun, it'd burn your eyes. Can you imagine living in a world where your eyes are able to adjust to a moon that is brighter than our sun is now? That's what it says. Our whole world was darkened by sin. And the sun will be seven times brighter than it is now. And I've got a theory that in that kingdom, because we will not have exoderma pigmentosum, we'll be able to look into the sun in its strength, and it won't hurt our eyes. Because God will be brighter than the sun there. The city is not illuminated by the natural sun. It's illuminated by God Himself. I'm tired of living in the dark. This dark world. This gross darkness will cover the people. But as we walk in the light, as He's in the light, His blood will cleanse us from all sin. You know what the command is to us? It's in our scripture reading. It says, arise and shine. God is calling us to arise and to shine. And let the glory of the Lord arise upon thee. His glory will be seen on thee. I don't know about you, friends, but by His grace, I want to be a light in this dark world. At midnight, Jesus is coming, and this is when we're supposed to trim our lamps and keep them burning so people will see the light of God in our lives. Very simple message today about light and darkness, but it's very real. It's not all theory. We do live in a dark world. How many of you want to let your light shine, to reflect His light off of you? Now let's stand. We'll sing 515, our closing hymn, The Lord is My Light. Verses 1, 2, and 4.

I'd like to give you an opportunity, friends, to make a decision today. Some maybe of you who recognize that you're not walking in the light that God has given you. You've not been allowing His light to reflect and to shine in your life. Or maybe He's revealed light to you and you're neglecting or ignoring it. Can't be in a holding pattern for long. You're going to lose altitude, friends. That light will get dimmer. If you want more light to grow brighter and brighter until that day, you got to walk in the light. And if the Holy Spirit is speaking to you and you recognize, Lord, I'm willing to step out in faith and to walk in that light, or you need some special prayer in your life. Maybe you felt that you've just got this plague of darkness in your heart and you want the light of God's glory to shine in again. We'll have special prayer for you. Come, as we sing verse 2 together, "The Lord is my light."

Not only do we want the Lord's light to shine in us as individuals, we are also a church family. And collectively, as God's people, we're to be a temple of light in this community. Amen? We want to be a light on the hill. Is it your prayer that as His body, we can walk in the light? Not become a stagnant denomination or institution, but to walk in increasing light and follow where He leads. Is that your prayer? Let's sing the fourth verse together, and then we'll pray.

0: Dear Father, Lord, we know that we are living in a world of abject, gross darkness. Heaven forbid that we should become used to the dark. I pray, Lord, that our eyes will not get adjusted to the dark so we feel comfortable in the shadows, but that we will yearn to walk in the light, even though at times it exposes the spots of defilement in our characters. We know the blood of Jesus will purge our armor of light. Amen. I pray that each person here, as individuals, will be resolved by your grace to walk in the light that you've shed on our paths, that will approach the light, that will have that yearning like a moth in the darkness to fly towards the light without reservation. And I pray that as we come to you, that you'll also help us to reflect the light of Jesus in this perishing world. We are living in the time, we're nearing midnight right now, Lord, where it seems the judgment and the values of the world have been so skewed by this darkness that people are stumbling and mumbling and bumbling in the dark. Help us, Lord, not to be among those who are just the blind leading the blind, but help us to walk in the light, that it'll grow brighter and brighter until that day dawn and the day star arise in our hearts. Lord, we pray that you will arise and shine upon us, in that you'll dispel the darkness of the devil in our hearts, and that we may be a light in this world. Bless each person, Lord. We're talking with a lot of metaphors today, but we want to apply these things in practical ways, real ways in our lives. And as we go from this place to walk in the light, we ask in Jesus' name, amen.
1: Journey back through time to the center of the universe. Discover how a perfect angel transformed into Satan, the arch-villain. The birth of evil. A rebellion in heaven. A mutiny that moved to earth. Behold the creation of a beautiful new planet and the first humans. Witness the temptation in Eden. Discover God's amazing plan to save his children. This is a story that involves every life on earth. Every life. The cosmic conflict. If God is good, if God is all-powerful, if God is love, then what went wrong? Available now on DVD.
2: In the same way all of the planets in our solar system revolve around the sun, everything we do here at Amazing Facts revolves around the nucleus of God's Word, the Scriptures. That's why we're very excited to tell you about the release of a new resource that will bless you in your personal study. It's the Amazing Facts Prophecy Study Bible. And this Bible is like no other. It is filled with wonderful resources. Of course, it has a concordance, it has the maps, red letter edition, New King James Version, how to understand the history of the Bible, and best of all 27 of the popular Amazing Facts study guides are in this Bible. Answering questions like, how will Jesus come? Who is the beast? What is the mark of the beast? What does the Bible say about death and hell and heaven and much more? If you'd like to know how you can obtain a copy of this incredible Bible study resource, then simply call the toll-free number on your screen or go to amazingfacts.org.

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1: Here's a great passage for daily living found in Colossians chapter 4, beginning in verse 5. It says, "Walk in wisdom toward those who are outside, redeeming the time. Let your speech always be with grace, seasoned with salt, that you may know how you ought to answer each one." I was on a flight the other day where I noticed that the flight attendant had an unusually pleasant smile. Man, I thought, she's in a good mood for a flight that leaves so early in the morning. And that's when it occurred to me that I thought a smiling person was an unusual sight. Now, why was that? Why should happy people be the exception instead of the norm? And of course, there's the distinct possibility that the flight attendant was only smiling at 6:30 in the morning because she got paid to do it, which means that nobody on that plane was actually happy. If you think about it a little bit, it says a lot about the world we live in. We notice it when someone is pleasant to be around because it's an exception to the rule. We've become so used to unhappy people with big problems that we're pleasantly surprised when we meet somebody who exudes a little bit of sunshine. And of course, we're immediately suspicious. Come on, we think. Nobody's that happy. I guess here's the bottom line of what I'm trying to say today. People really notice when you're pleasant. For the most part, it attracts the right kind of attention and opens doors for you that others find impossible to open. Listen again to what Paul says. Let your speech be always with grace, seasoned with salt. Now, of course, that's not just a smile on your face he's talking about. It's the whole ball of wax. It's your demeanor. It's the words you say and the way you say them. And what's the whole point of being so nice to people you hardly even know? Paul sets the stage in verse 5, where he says this, "Walk in wisdom toward those who are outside, redeeming the time." You know, it's quite possible that Paul just wanted everybody to be nice, but I don't think that's really what's going on. This is talking about more than pleasantries. Your objective as a Christian is not just to make someone's day a little brighter or to make them feel good about meeting you. The reason you season your speech with grace, besides just being the right thing to do, is to open doors of opportunity so that you can lead someone to Christ. Use a little wisdom, says Paul, because you don't have much time. You just never know when your kind words, your wise words, your carefully chosen words are going to increase the kingdom of heaven by one person. It's not just about being nice. It's about being wise and using our tongues for the glory of God. And that's just a better way to live.

are silent. No more time to harvest wheat. Busy housewives cease their labors in the courtroom. No debate.

inflicts agony and pain. It was an awful picture of God, yet many people believed it to be an accurate summation of God's character and of hell itself. But God says in Ezekiel 33:11, "Say to them, as I live, says the Lord God, I have no pleasure in the death of the wicked, but that the wicked turn from his way and live. Turn, turn from your evil ways. For why should you die, O house of Israel?" God is not a torturer, but a God of love who appeals to all people to be saved by a God of love. Edwards gave a terribly inaccurate picture of God. John Bradshaw, It Is Written.

Today's reading comes from the book of Ezekiel, chapter 34, beginning in verse 11. For thus says the Lord God, indeed I myself will search for my sheep and seek them out. As a shepherd seeks out his flock on the day he is among his scattered sheep, so will I seek out my sheep and deliver them from all the places where they were scattered on a cloudy and dark day. A little while ago, there was this story in the news where a family tragically got stranded in the snow because they were in the middle of nowhere and slid off the road. Now, the mother and kids stayed in the car waiting for help, using different resources to keep themselves alive. But the father decided that help wasn't coming, and he set off on his own to find help. And that's where the story takes a pretty ugly and predictable turn, because while the rest of the family survived the ordeal and were found by rescuers, the father never made it out alive. In fact, they found his body just a few short miles from the car. When you read survival guides, they usually tell you to stay put when you find yourself in a tough predicament like surviving a plane crash or getting lost in the wilderness. The reason's simple. It makes the job of the rescuers a lot easier because their guesses as to where your whereabouts are going to be a lot more accurate. If you're close to the plane, you're easier to find, and so on. But for understandable reasons, we tend to develop this fear that nobody's coming, and we set off on our own to find help. And that's exactly how some people approach their spirituality. When dark shadows and uncertainty pass over our lives, and they do for everybody, we're tempted to think that God isn't coming to help. We think He doesn't have a plan, that we're going to have to hatch a plan of our own. And the Bible's full of people who made exactly that mistake, like Jacob seizing his birthright or Abraham lying about his wife. And the usual outcome is spiritual disaster. So we'd be much better off believing that God has a plan, and when He makes a promise, He fully intends to keep it. All those times when life seems pretty dark and we've made some pretty big mistakes and we're not sure God's on His way to find us, we need to remember this picture found in Ezekiel chapter 34. God not only loves His sheep, He's out looking for them. In the case of Israel, they were scattered because God allowed the Babylonians to conquer them as an object lesson. But still, God knew where they were, and He had a plan to bring them home. And no matter what we go through now in the 21st century, even if God allowed it for our own good, you can know beyond the shadow of a doubt that He's going to keep track of you and bring you home. And believing that promise, that's just a better way to live.

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1: Today we're going to read some of the best-loved words of Jesus found in John 14, beginning in verse 2. In my Father's house are many mansions. If it were not so, I would have told you. I go to prepare a place for you. And if I go and prepare a place for you, I will come again and receive you to myself, that where I am, there you may be also. A while back, I read about a new world record for house prices. Apparently, real estate baron Tim Blixeth is building a home at the Yellowstone Club near Bozeman, Montana, that's going on the market for $155 million. Now, that beats the former world record of $139 million for a house in Windlesham, England, and comes in $30 million above a house owned by Donald Trump in Palm Beach, Florida. Now, of course, you might be wondering what you get for $155 million that you don't already have in your current residence. And while details are kind of sketchy, I do know that the house will be 53,000 square feet with 10 bedrooms and 160 acres of property. Additionally, it's going to have a private chairlift to take you to Yellowstone Club's private ski runs, an indoor-outdoor swimming pool, a private home movie theater, and of course, for the money, it comes fully furnished. Now, chances are that it won't take long for someone else to up the ante and build a more expensive home, because somebody out there is not going to be able to handle the fact that someone in Bozeman, Montana is going to have a better house than them. Which brings me to an important biblical point that Jesus made some 2,000 years ago. You might not have a multi-million dollar home located in a private ski resort, but you do have title to the most expensive home in the history of the universe. And I guarantee that nobody's ever going to build one anywhere on earth that's going to be worth more. When Jesus was preparing to leave his disciples, he made them a startling promise. In my Father's house, he said, are many mansions. I go to prepare a place for you. Now, in the original Greek language, the word translated mansions doesn't quite mean the same thing as a mansion here on earth, but these are still the most expensive homes in the history of the world. Just take a moment today and contemplate what it cost God to provide you with a heavenly home. The Bible says in the book of Ephesians that the Holy Spirit is the guarantee of our inheritance until the redemption of the purchased possession. Now, that means that the price tag to your heavenly home isn't exactly attached to the house. It's actually attached to you. And your salvation cost Jesus everything he had. Your place in heaven was paid for with the life of God's Son. And with a price tag like that, maybe that's why Jesus told us to make our treasures in heaven our first priority, instead of our bank account on earth. Everything here, after all, is going to pass away. But the treasure you have in heaven, that lasts forever. And besides, laying up treasure in heaven is just a better way to live.

On July the 8th, 1741, a sermon was preached in Connecticut that shook America. But Sinners in the Hands of an Angry God was an abomination. Jonathan Edwards, a major figure in the First Great Awakening, spoke in his infamous sermon about a God who tortures people in the flames of hell and inflicts agony and pain. It was an awful picture of God, yet many people believed it to be an accurate summation of God's character and of hell itself. But God says in Ezekiel 33:11, "Say to them, as I live, says the Lord God, I have no pleasure in the death of the wicked, but that the wicked turn from his way and live. Turn, turn from your evil ways. For why should you die, O house of Israel?" God is not a torturer, but a God of love who appeals to all people to be saved by a God of love. Edwards gave a terribly inaccurate picture of God. John Bradshaw, It Is Written.

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2: Welcome to American Indian Living. I'm Dr. David DeRose. Today we're speaking about a topic that really is germane throughout Indian country and beyond. It is a topic that relates to some of the most important health issues that we address in our lives. And ironically, perhaps, it's one of the least frequently discussed topics when it comes to issues of life and health. It has to do with one of those scenarios that we really often are not comfortable speaking with. Before I even introduce the subject, let me introduce our guest today. Her name is Susan Alpert. Susan, it's great to have you on the show.
3: Thank you so much for inviting me. Glad to participate.
2: Susan, as I've been setting up the show, I know our listeners are thinking, well, what is he talking about? What is this topic that has such a bearing on our health that we often don't want to talk about? It actually comes right out of your experience, doesn't it?
3: It certainly does. From health, ill health, to death, and then to personal health issues.
2: Tell us a little bit about your story, Susan.
3: I was married for 46 years. I had a wonderful marriage, had a successful business, had two great children, grandchildren. Everything was marvelous. And one day, out of the clear, my husband was diagnosed with leukemia.
2: Wow.
3: We were incredibly optimistic. He believed that he was definitely going to make it.
2: Mm-hmm.
3: And so, in his contagion, we did too. And it was about 2 weeks before he passed away that suddenly the realization was that this illness had taken his body despite the fact that he fought to live.
2: Wow.
3: Within 10 months, he was gone.
2: So you didn't even have a year together after the diagnosis?
3: No. He had a transplant. We were sent to City of Hope. I lived in a hotel while he was being treated. And he went into remission a number of times.
2: Uh-huh.
3: Really thought he was going to make it, but he didn't.
2: Wow. And so you go through this terrible ordeal. I mean, this really a shock. I mean, there was no awareness that your husband was an unhealthy man, right?
3: Quite the contrary. He did everything right. The specimen of health, from eating right, exercising, taking care of himself, the perpetual golf tan, athletic, philanthropic, all the good things that you like in a person, he had, including good health.
2: And how old was he when this came knocking on his door?
3: He had just turned 71 when he passed away.
2: So he's a relatively young man, committed to his health, and then the unexpected happens.
3: That's exactly. We were in total complete shock and did not understand the severity of the type of leukemia that he had.
2: Mm.
3: So we held on, believing that he was going to be okay. It was a big up and down, day-to-day struggle. We were constantly in a state of vigilance, not knowing what was going to happen.
2: So, Susan, what you've really done is you've shared the kernel of your story and really the theme of our show today, if our listeners are still trying to put it all together, is dealing with something that most of us don't want to deal with, right?
3: Yes. And we are forced into that situation. Very often, we just go about in denial, saying, oh, this will get better, or I can take care of this. But it takes a toll on everybody, not just the person who is ill, but the person who is taking care of them and who is their advocate.
2: So the topic of our show today is actually an interesting one, because I think some of our listeners, if they've gone through an experience like you, they'll say, I can relate to this. Others are saying, well, I don't have any need for a show like this today. Everything's fine in my life, but that's the express point. You've got a very catchy term that you have for really a program that you now run as a result of your experience. Tell us what the name of your company is.
3: It's called Chaos to Control. Once you're put into the situation of losing a lifetime partner, a parent, a dear friend, and you're suddenly faced with trying to put everything into place, all the paperwork, the tons of papers, the amount of work that has to be done is an overwhelming situation.
2: Mm.
3: And you're suddenly in this spot and you're not prepared. Even if you think you know where things are, what to do with them is staggering. And that's where I found myself.
2: Mm-hmm.
3: After a year and a half of researching and writing and going to banks and attorneys and accountants to try and figure out how to do this, I finally succeeded. It took its toll on me, but I did. I got everything in order. And afterwards, I realized, why isn't there something, somebody, who can break this all down so I can understand what's going on and not just be hit with mail and papers to sign?
2: Mm-hmm.
3: And I spent almost a year figuring out how I could make this simpler and less stressful for anybody who unfortunately would be going under the same stress situation.
2: So basically, Susan, you now have a book that's out, and that's called Driving Solo, correct?
3: Yes, that's right.
2: You've got this program that you're running, this business, if you will, ministry, however someone wants to term it, Chaos to Control. And is this mainly for people that have something creep up on them like it did you and lose a loved one? Or are you advocating that people should actually get interested in this subject before tragedy strikes?
3: Oh, I definitely agree with that. And out of personal experience, I wish I had been more prepared. I knew where everything was. I was not one of those people who left all the main responsibility to my husband. I knew where everything was. I just didn't know what to do with it.
2: Mm.
3: And I have found in the lecturing I have been doing to groups, I have youngish people, to me, anybody in their 40s and 50s is young,
2: mm-hmm.
3: Saying, I better go home with my spouse and see if I know where all these things are and what I would have to do with them. And I've come to the conclusion that if you have gone through this, gone through the worksheets, gone through the checklist, and are familiar with what you need to know, when the unfortunate does occur, you don't have that extra burden of finding, seeking, searching, assessing, because you're prepared.
2: You know, I am fascinated by what you're doing, Susan, for a number of reasons. One of the things that we've gotten very interested in the public health community is really disaster preparedness. And we look at this from a community standpoint. We look at natural disasters. We're concerned about terrorism incidents, understandably. And one of the big things that the public health community is looking at is not only what happens during one of these tragic occurrences, but what happens after. And the focus in a lot of the dialogues that I've been in and publications that I've seen is on a condition called post-traumatic stress disorder that has become more of a household word as we think not only about problems here in this country, but what our young folks are facing in the military. What's so interesting to me, Susan, is it's counterintuitive, just like what you're talking about. One of the things they find decreases the risk of PTSD is if there is preparedness in advance of the disaster. The very thing that we want to run away from, we don't want to think about these tragedies, but if we think about them, it actually helps us be more successful. And this is what I really see you doing, right? You think I'm reading too much into the work that you've embraced?
3: Not at all. You have it exactly as I plan it to come out to be. I really, ironically, on this also, my husband had formed an emergency rescue squad in our community.
2: Wow.
3: In case of earthquake. And I was so prepared in my household, he had me all set. And there was a tremendous level of comfort that if there were to be an earthquake, I had things at my fingertips. I knew what to do.
2: Uh-huh.
3: I wish I had all of this done for the parts that are left to take care of after somebody passes away. It makes a world of difference.
2: Well, Susan, I think you've made just such a powerful case for us paying attention to this topic and spending our time and the remainder of our interview looking at what we can do. I know you've got a lot of great tips on how someone can convert chaos to control. Why don't you share some of those with us?
3: I'd be delighted to. The first thing after the initial shock and the initial numbness, and that does take, you know, a while, there are things that have to be done right away, others that don't. And to know the difference is a major help. One of the tips that I give is to set aside a workplace that is dedicated just to the past, meaning the deceased person and all the paperwork that gets involved in it.
2: Mm-hmm.
3: Don't work on your kitchen table. Don't work in your bedroom. Don't work in the living room sofa. That's the place for you to live now, not to live in the past. The grief is strong enough not to be surrounded by it when you're eating or when you're in bed. So that's my first line of organization.
2: That is such a great insight, because I know when there is loss, when there are challenges, it's so easy for those things to become all-consuming. But you're saying, look, you can make space for the other parts of your life, and you can say, this happens here. Not that you're not going to be thinking about your loved one when you're eating the meal without them, but at least you're compartmentalizing somewhat, right?
3: Yeah, and it doesn't have to be an office. It doesn't have to be a den. It can be a corner of a room that's not the one that you're in all the time.
2: Okay.
3: And you could be working out of boxes instead of file cabinets.
2: Mm-hmm, mm-hmm.
3: At the same time, at the very beginning, there are people besides your immediate family that have to be notified. And I list that in the book, your A-list, so to speak. Initially, you've got to notify the Social Security. You have to notify your attorney, if you have one, your accountant, if you have one, anyone who's helping you with finances. These people have to be notified, as, most importantly, does the insurance companies. If there are insurance policies, those have to be taken care of immediately. First of all, everybody wants to know, what do I have? What is left?
2: Mm-hmm.
3: Do I have assets or do I have liabilities left? Where do I find all of this? So you try first for insurance. Insurance companies are very good about taking care of their monies and their obligations, but you have to initiate the phone calls.
2: Well, Susan, let me just give you a crazy scenario, and there's a lot of people that listen to the show. Let's say there's one or more people listening right now, and they're saying, I mean, wait a minute, I thought my spouse had insurance or something. I mean, they've just gone through a loss maybe in the last few weeks or last couple of months. They've been dealing with this numbness and kind of this emotional void in their life, and they're listening to the show, and they're saying, well, I don't think I contacted the Social Security Department or insurance. I mean, what happens if someone's having those thoughts? They weren't prepared. I mean, what can they do?
3: They can look through their home and the possessions of the other person who's gone. It's interesting, in our day age of technology, a lot of things are on computers with passcodes.
2: Yeah.
3: Do you know those passcodes? People have to look in drawers. They have to really become a little detective at the beginning and try and find out what exists. Another very good idea is to hold on to all the mail. Not the junk mail. We can throw away the flyers we don't need.
2: Mm-hmm.
3: But the other papers, there's a tremendous history in what comes into the mail with bills, with account numbers, things that we don't think of as being valuable for information. They're there.
2: Great points. Great points, Susan. We have to step away, but we're going to be coming right back to Susan Alpert. I'm Dr. David DeRose. Practical things you can do to avoid a lot of problems in the future or to help you in the present if you're dealing with a recent loss. Stay tuned for more. I'm Dr. DeRose. We'll be right back.
1: 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However, if you have questions about today's show or would like further information, please call 1-800-775-HOPE. That's 1-800-775-4673. We'll be right back after this.
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2: Welcome back to American Indian Living. I'm Dr. David DeRose. With me, Susan Alpert. Susan is the author of the book Driving Solo. She's working with a program that she's developed called Chaos to Control. If you've been with us from the beginning of the show, Susan shared her own tragic story as to how her relatively young and very healthy husband, diagnosed with a terminal illness, very short time to live, less than a year following that diagnosis. And she's putting it all back together and sharing how you can do that. Susan, one of the questions that comes up as we're talking, I'm just thinking of a patient I recently saw in my office, and it's not an unusual story. She was a caregiver to her husband and ended up, after that whole emotionally trying ordeal, getting very sick herself when she had previously been healthy. Is this a common scenario that you see in doing this work, that the caregivers themselves or those who suffer this trauma of a sudden death, they often come down with health issues?
3: Almost always. Of the people that I interviewed, just about all of them suffered afterwards, myself included. I was hospitalized twice the following year. We tend, when something like that happens, not to take care of ourselves. We're in another world, a world that I describe as grief world.
2: Mm-hmm.
3: And that consumes us. We don't think about taking care of ourselves. We're taking care of other people. First, it was the person who was sick, if we had that scenario.
2: Mm-hmm.
3: And then if we don't think about taking care of ourselves, we rush through as much as we can. A lot of people, myself included in this, don't like to ask for help.
2: Okay.
3: Oh, I can do it myself. I don't want to impose on anybody. And what I learned is you're doing such a big favor to people, just letting them help you. they don't know what to say, what to do. They want to help. You would be doing good to them as well as yourself. And there's a lot of things that people can do for you besides just bringing you food and sitting and holding your hand. There's plenty of paperwork that requires menial kind of tasks, so to speak.
10: Mm-hmm.
3: Getting file folders, going to the post office, whatever that may be. People want to help, accept help.
2: This is fascinating what you're sharing, because I know one of the real challenges is just what you've mentioned. People feel uncomfortable. You've lost someone. They don't know whether to bring up the person's name. They want to support you, but they don't want to bother you. And what you're really saying is part of the obligation is not just with those who want to support you, but it's you. If you've got some needs, pick up the phone and call someone. Am I hearing that right?
3: Yes, and I wish I had. It would have saved me a lot of stress, a lot of long hours, and a lot of self-neglect. People do want to help you.
2: Mm-hmm.
3: And we have to learn that we're giving them a present by letting them. And at the same time, there are other things we have to do. We have to eat. Nobody that I know in this grief world eats a beautiful, well-balanced meal three times a day. It doesn't happen. It's not realistic.
2: Okay.
3: But try to get something of different colors on your plate.
2: Mm.
3: And don't punish yourself if you have a day where your eating would not make an exemplary picture. You have to be kind to yourself as well. And getting outdoors. Don't be a hermit. Don't be a recluse. It's very easy to fall into that game. Don't stay in your pajamas all day long. That fuzzy bathrobe felt so good to me for so long until I had professional help. I went to a grief therapist because I was having so much trouble.
2: And they said basically you need to get dressed, go outside, interact with people. Is that part of the prescription?
3: Yeah. As a matter of fact, I was given a dictum. You have to shower the first thing in the morning, put on real clothes at least 6 days a week. Get outside, exercise, go out with people, not to have a party. Go out with a friend to talk about anything, your loss. Go visit somebody. It's essential to get some exercise, to take breaks from what you're doing. You can't just sit at that desk all day long. You've got to get away. And you've got to sleep, which I know is very, very hard. But if you take it slowly and remember that you can't do it at one time. I tried.
2: Mm-hmm.
3: It paid a great toll on my physical well-being and my emotional well-being and my interaction with people. Got to be slow and paced.
2: Well, let's talk about these very important things, because I'm thinking of traditional Native values, how people in Indian country historically valued things like exercise, how they valued community. And we get into a situation where many of our listeners, even if they are, I mean, maybe they were raised on a reservation, they're living in an urban area today. They don't have the cousins, the aunts, the uncles who are necessarily living in close proximity to them. And it is so easy, isn't it, when you're hurting, to just draw into yourself.
3: Yeah, it feels very comfortable until you get out and realize that there is something more than your pain.
2: Mm-hmm.
3: And I'm not diminishing the pain and the heartache, because that's real. But there are groups you can join. There are hospitals, your doctors, religious affiliations, whatever it may be. There's help out there with other people who understand what you're going through. And it's a reality that unless somebody has had that experience, as much as they try to understand, you can't. Because that's something that's not cerebral. It comes from the heart and from the soul.
2: Mm-hmm. Well, let me ask you this question, Susan. As you've been walking down this path yourself, and as you've been walking with many people who have gone through the same or similar experiences, one of the things that is sometimes talked about in the circles I've been in relates to this concept of giving back, if you will, of being allowing other people to be involved in your life. But it deals with this concept, and it's simply this: if you're hurting, try to find someone who's hurting worse than you and try to be a help to them. Does that somehow factor into these equations, or is that more of an advanced step and someone who's recently gone through a loss, they're not in a position really to support anyone else?
3: I say yes to both parts of that question.
2: Okay.
3: But truthfully, because at the very beginning, and that beginning could be 6 months, a year, when you are so painfully destroyed yourself, it's hard to reach out to others because we become very self-absorbed. Our world is narrow at that point.
2: Mm-hmm.
3: You know, I can go out and I can see people having fun, and I can smile at a mother with a child, but in the meantime, I come home to an empty house.
2: Right.
3: I still have my pain. But when you do pass a certain point, and you know when that point is, nobody can tell you. You'll feel it. And you find yourself helping somebody else. You become powerful.
2: Mm-hmm.
3: Not only to the other person, but to yourself as well.
2: Well, that's what's so exciting to me about what you're doing, because you actually are not just running a program called Chaos to Control. That's what you've done with your own life, isn't it?
3: Yes. I want to call my life from control to chaos to control.
2: Okay.
3: I was a person, I had several very successful businesses. I was known as, you know, the person who had it all together, organized and charged strong.
2: Mm.
3: And when Larry passed away, I was worthless.
2: Mm.
3: All my knowledge that I had gained, all the strength that I had completely left me. Somebody did ask me recently, how do you go from control to chaos,
2: mm-hmm.
3: not wanting to get out of bed? It's known as grief.
2: Mm.
3: And I have been there. I have gone from control to complete chaos and then switched in my business hat and said, all right, I have a job I have to do. Nobody can do this for me. I'm really alone.
2: Mm-hmm.
3: And every piece of paper that gets moved, I have to move. So let me get started. And I, by trial and error, I had piles here, there, till I figured out a great organizational system. And I recommend this in my book, how to take the insurance, how to take the bank accounts, how to take the loans, whatever it is that you have, and compartmentalize them, and therefore handle them easily. You don't have a stack of mixed up papers. So when you can think organized, you can be organized.
2: Mm-hmm. This is just great, Susan. And I know we've got listeners who are going to stick with us for the whole show. But if some have to slip away, we want to get them the information that they need. Tell us how we can get your book, how we can get other resources, or even get in touch with you.
3: My book is available, as most new methods are, from Amazon and all the electronic books. And if they go to my website, SusanAlpertsConsulting.com, there is a link that will take you right to order the book, and you can get it from there. And the second part of the book, which is the hands-on, what you have to do piece by piece,
2: mm-hmm.
3: can even be downloaded if somebody prefers to work outside of the book.
2: Okay.
3: Although a lot of people like to have it all in one spot.
2: Uh-huh. Very good. So what I've got is Susan Alpert Consulting. So Alpert is spelled A-L-P, as in Paul, E-R-T, consulting.com, right?
3: Exactly.
2: Very good. Susan, we have to step away just for a couple of minutes. We're going to be back with Susan Alpert. More great insights that can make a difference in your life, helping you, helping your loved ones, and extending your ability to give back. Don't go away. I'm Dr. DeRose. We'll be right back with more.
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2: Welcome back to American Indian Living. We're in the second half of our show. It's a show sharing some very compelling and very important information about how to prepare for or deal with the death of a loved one. Susan Alpert sharing from her own experience and from the work that she's been doing with her company, Chaos to Control. Susan, one of the questions that often comes up as we deal with this subject, often if a person loses a spouse later in life, they may have children. Is it important to bring those children into the grieving process? Are they one of the most important sources of help, or are there some dangers there in that scenario?
3: There are very many individual cases, and sometimes there's a son, a daughter, a close niece or nephew who is so familiar with this paperwork and this grief that they can just come over and take control. That doesn't happen usually. In my particular case, I have two adult daughters with husbands and their own children, and my grief was so great that it never occurred to me that they lost their father as well.
2: Mm.
3: And that was the foundation of their life, the trunk of the tree of our family.
2: Mm-hmm.
3: And what I did is I pulled away too, and at some point, they felt they had lost their mother and their father.
2: Wow.
3: Because I was so different. And I shared so much with them. I should have shared it with somebody else, not the feeling part. As a matter of fact, at one point, I felt so badly about it. I wrote the girls a letter, my two daughters, attempting to apologize. And if I may, I would read an excerpt from that letter.
2: Oh, I think that'd be wonderful. That would give us an idea of exactly what you were dealing with.
3: Okay. On the surface and a little bit below, you view me as different from your mother circa 2008. So do I. That doesn't mean that what you see is what you'll get forever. It means that on my journey in this lifetime, I am right where I'm supposed to be. What I am living is mine alone, and no one can help me through the confusion, discovery, paths to explore, disappointments to endure, and lessons to learn. I have to work through the steps myself and learn to pick myself up when I fall deeper than I thought was possible. As I said before, one of the huge lessons I have to learn in this lifetime is to give up wanting to always be the strong, controlling, dependable, self-sufficient one. I am finally learning to ask for help, and I accept it with gratitude as long as necessary.
2: Mm.
3: It's been a struggle and remains that way, but it is one of my jobs at this time. I have faced this period is part of my journey like all others. I also have faith that when I emerge from this segment, I will be stronger, wiser, lighter, more sympathetic, and definitely more appreciative. I wish I could speed up the process or at least have an idea of the time frame, but neither of those are options. Sharing too much with you has always been my weakness. I feel so close to both of you that too often I forget that a mother's role is not to add worry, fear, helplessness, and frustration to her children, no matter their age. Through this process of grieving, there is another life lesson for me to learn.
17: Wow. Quite an insightful letter. I'm interested. What kind of response did you get?
3: A loving one, but not a gushing one.
17: Uh-huh.
3: You know, I understand. But I was still no fun to be around. And they really didn't even want their children surrounded by such a dark aura.
17: Huh.
3: I had to lighten up.
17: Uh-huh. And was that something that was easy for you to see at the time?
3: No, because as far as I was concerned at the time, the world was about me.
17: Mm-hmm.
3: There was no room for anybody else or their feelings. Mine was too deep, and it was mine. I was very self-centered at that point. I had nothing to give to anybody.
17: Mm-hmm.
3: And truthfully, I really didn't even want to be here. Mm-hmm. I really did not. So it was hard to me to recognize that there was life ahead.
17: Well, one of the things that I'm so excited about, Susan, is you're speaking to us now after the acute grieving process. There's always grieving experiences that come up at anniversaries, various settings, but what I hear you saying is if someone right now is listening to the show and they're in the throes of grief, they've just lost a loved one, and they're maybe even contemplating taking their own life, or they're doing it in a more subtle way, they're just not caring for themselves. They're just rapidly going downhill. They're not eating properly. They're not exercising, all the things that you have talked about earlier. There is a light at the end of the tunnel, but the challenge is what's hanging in there? Is that the message that you're giving, or is it more than that?
3: Part of the message is hanging out there. The other part is doing something about it, no matter how hard it is and how long it takes. Going out with people, I don't mean frivolously. I mean carefully choosing who you're with and going out for a lunch or for coffee or just inviting. And after several years, this was not a quick process.
17: Mm-hmm.
3: After several years, I was having dinner with a new friend. Mm-hmm. And she looked at me and she said, "Oh, well, what's your passion?"
17: Mm-hmm.
3: And I was stared. I just, what's my passion? My passion is just to mourn and want my own life back. And then I realized, I better get on the ball if I'm going to be here. And I started exploring. For 6 months, I explored, gee, what would interest me? What did I like in college? Maybe I should take up bridge or photography. All those things, nothing sparked my interest. And I tried so hard to say, what's my passion was my husband, my family, my business.
17: Uh-huh.
3: And then all of a sudden, I realized, in this horrible period of my life, I learned something.
17: Mm-hmm.
3: I learned how I could make it easier for other people.
17: Wow.
3: And that became my passion. Something I never thought I would do,
17: uh-huh,
3: is to put together this program.
17: And you've been helping people all over the world. How long have you been doing this now?
3: Well, I started about a year ago. The book was published in April.
17: Uh-huh.
3: So it's new, but it has received a lot of very good acclaim,
17: mm-hmm,
3: because there's nothing else on the market like that. The first part of the book tells my story, my heartbreaking but happy story of my life with Larry. And then it goes into, well, now that you know how happy I was, and how miserable I became,
17: uh-huh,
3: let me share with you, because I'm talking from experience. And then it's a hands-on manual.
17: So if someone picks up a copy of Driving Solo, and they've recently had a loss, they can go to the last half of the book, and they can find practical things they can be doing right now?
3: Yeah, absolutely, with checklists and reminders that it's not going to all get done at the same time. Don't worry. Be good to yourself. There's the compassion that I have because I've been there.
17: Mm-hmm.
3: And my words to other people is, though, even though you don't believe it at the time, there are other chapters in your life to come, and you're the author of those chapters.
17: Great. Susan, you gave us an insight about compartmentalizing where you do this paperwork, where you're taking care of the things that relate to the loved one who's passed away. Do you have other simple practical suggestions that someone listening right now, they don't really know where to start? They may have already decided they want to get a copy of the book, but can they do something right now?
3: Yeah, what they can do right now is take a few deep breaths and remind themselves they are going to be okay.
17: Mm-hmm.
3: You will be okay, but the first step is to know what you're looking for, and don't take on the whole at one time.
17: Mm-hmm.
3: Inform the first people that have to know and get help. Besides my book, you can go on websites and find financial information. You can find accounting information. The problem that I had with all of that was that it was too much at one time, and it didn't all relate, and there wasn't a chronological order in which everything had to be done. So I think that once you make those initial phone calls and compartmentalize what you're doing and get some organized files, it will flow.
17: So even though the task may look daunting, just start doing it. Just start moving forward. Don't get worried about all that's not getting done. Just start making progress. It sounds like a huge part of the equation.
3: Yes, and I have a section with a checklist. Have you done this yet? Is it complete? Is it in the works? Or are you holding off on it? So you glance down and say, oh, well, that's all done already.
17: Mm-hmm.
3: Or, gee, I took care of that before. Or I'm still waiting for information. And when you have a file that says, that with your name on it, to do right now,
17: mm-hmm.
3: and another one that you're waiting for a response, it immediately takes all the burden off you,
17: mm-hmm.
3: because you know what you have to do, but you're waiting for a response, a callback from the doctor's office, from the automobile club. You're waiting for a callback. That's not in the same pile of what you have to do.
17: Right.
3: And it's important to keep a list of who you've called with their telephone numbers and what they said and how to contact them again. Break everything down so it isn't all on you at one time.
17: Now, do I understand correctly that one of the principles that you have, or one of the tasks, is you actually have people keep a notebook just to record all these things?
3: Yes. And I even have a section of downloads or worksheets that have the name of the attorney, who their assistant is, you know, a place for you to fill this out, what the telephone number
17: uh-huh.
3: is, what date you spoke to them, and in another area, what the conversation was, and who you were supposed to get in touch with next. So it's all right there. They're not on scattered papers. And if you have to call the mortgage company, you have on this piece of paper the name of the mortgage company, your account number, the person you're supposed to call, the telephone number. And that's somebody, something that somebody can fill in for you.
17: Mm-hmm.
3: When I say delegate some work to other people, that's something you can get do the brain work. They can do the paperwork.
17: Mm-hmm. Now, Susan, I want you to be real honest with us. I mean, you've been up front the whole time. But I'm trying to put myself in your shoes before you lost Larry. And if you were listening to this radio show and to someone saying, these are the kind of things you've got to do, you got to write a notebook, you got to write who you spoke with, what you talked about, do you think your reaction might have been, well, this is ridiculous. I mean, I've run businesses. I don't need to do this kind of stuff. I'm a take charge person. Do you think that could have been your response, and maybe someone's response who's tuning in today?
3: I break that down into two parts.
17: Okay.
3: If I was with Larry and I had my regular life, there would be no need for me to write down who I spoke to or keep this notebook.
17: Right.
3: What I probably would do immediately if I hadn't lost anybody is read through the list of what I have to know
17: mm.
3: and who I will have to contact.
17: Mm-hmm.
3: And have this information. If I do, great. Have it in one spot. You have to remember also if something happens to you and someone else, who's going to pick up these pieces of paper? What are they going to do with it?
17: Well, we've got to slip away, Susan. I know you've got a lot more great information. We're not done with the show. And if you're tuning in today, Susan Alpert walking us through a lot of practical things that can help you prepare for something you don't want to think about, and that is the death of a loved one. We've got a final segment coming up. Stay tuned for more. I'm Dr. DeRose. We'll be right back.
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2: Welcome back to the final segment of today's edition of American Indian Living. 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
3: The book, Driving Solo, can be gotten on Amazon, through Barnes & Noble, Nook, iTunes. Also, a simple way is to go to my website, SusanAlpertConsulting.com, and there's a tab that just will take you to a place to order the book right from there.
2: Very good. Susan Alpert, A-L-P-E-R-T, consulting.com. Susan, one of the things as we've been talking together, I think all of us have heard a message come through loud and clear, and that is, when you're going through this terrible grief and you just want to hide in a cocoon, pull the sheets up over your bed and not come out, one of the important strategies is to start making progress and coming out of the house, getting dressed, showering every morning, like you mentioned. But is there a danger? I mean, can someone get so focused on, quote, continuing on with their life that they don't address some of the important issues in the whole grieving process?
3: Yes, this is very true, and where balance comes in. I have worked with several people who have, 8 years later, 10 years later, are first feeling the effects of the grief.
2: Wow.
3: Are first going through all the stages of pain and not being able to function properly anymore, because at the beginning, they took care of the paperwork, 1, 2, 3, and then went out and said, okay, my friends are taking me out, and I'm going to go here, and I'm going to travel, and I'm going to do that. And they never process the grief. It's so painful, nobody wants to process it, but it's essential that whatever kind of method you use, whether you go for outside help, or you have a friend, or you feel you can do it yourself, you have to sit there with the grief, acknowledge and accept that you have pain, and your life will never be the same. And you can't mask it by going out and doing too much right away.
2: So how does someone know where that balance is? I mean, how do they know if they're doing too much, too little? How does someone say, okay, I'm doing the grief work, if you will, that I need to do?
3: I think at the very beginning, and I've heard this before from people who I'm working with, that if you give yourself time, give yourself permission to grieve, there's no date to when I have to get out again, but slowly do it. Mm-hmm. Don't jump into the frying pan right away. Just test the waters. And it's very difficult, and I understand that, but you have to go slowly and take that step. You never know who you will meet around the corner, or what word will spark an interest in you that will give you life again.
2: That's one of the big things that I hear coming out again and again as we interact, and I know it's a big theme of your work, and that is, after a big major loss, we can get back out there in the real world. We can, again, have a great life, even though it's going to be very different. Isn't that really one of the big themes that you're trying to communicate?
3: I definitely am.

0: And just on a personal level, I went out, and when I was still in Greece, and somebody asked me what my passion was, and I had none. And now I have an enormous passion in getting my message out. It was a chance word with a chance encounter with a friend that was new. You don't know what's out there.
1: When you were struggling in the very depths of the loss of Larry, some people say you had it still easier because you had those 10 months where you were having some anticipatory grief. I lost my husband, they say, or I lost my wife. They were in a car accident just out of the blue. You should be thankful that you had some warning. Does that seem like a fair criticism, or is that unfair?
0: I think I could probably turn it around and say the person who lost somebody goes into shock, into trauma, and so on, but they didn't have the 10 months of every time a blood level went up or down, my heart went up and down with it. And when I had all this false hope, only to be shattered in the emergency room 10 minutes later. It was up and down an emotional roller coaster that was agonizing. So I don't think either of them are a good scenario.
1: Well, and I appreciate what you're saying, because what we often tend to do, and I've noticed this over the years, is we tend to disqualify the very people who could help us most. We say, well, you don't understand. Even though you lost a loved one, it was different for me. And I think one of the big messages that I'm walking away with is we need to let people help us. Sure, no one's going to have the exact same experience we had, but we need to take care of each other. And if we're struggling, we need to reach out to those that can help us.
0: I agree completely. And yes, they may say you don't understand, and you can agree, I don't understand. Your story is different than mine, but in the end, we're both in the same place. We're both left alone. Now what do? Now we need each other.
1: Let me ask you this, because we're speaking about comparing grief stories, if you will. You have mentioned the self-help groups or the group therapy, the talking circles, whatever you want to call them, whatever culture a person's dealing with it. Some people are afraid to go to these support groups because they say, well, everyone's just telling their sad stories. I have enough grief. I don't want to walk into a setting and have to handle anymore. How do you respond to someone who says that? Is that just their reality, or do you try to encourage them to be more open?
0: I encourage people to give it a try and give a couple of places a try. I personally went to a cancer grief group at the hospital where my husband was staying. And the first time I thought it was great. The second time I went back, I said, this doesn't feel right. Everybody's telling their sad stories, but they didn't lose Larry. They don't get it. I ended up going to individual grief counseling because I felt that that was the avenue for me. I know people who have gone to grief counseling and then gone to an 8-week program with groups and said they never could have survived if they weren't with that group. So it's a very, and give it a try. Give it a couple of tries. What do you have to lose? You can only get better.
1: The whole concept of support groups, years ago there was a study of women with terminal breast cancer, and they were randomized either, you know, randomly assigned to either one of these support groups or no support group. And the conventional wisdom in those days was, well, these women actually may do worse who are in the support group because their peers are actually dying. But they found they did remarkably better even in terms of their survival. So there is something about this social connectedness, whether it's one-on-one with a therapist, whether it's a group that's working for you, that makes a huge difference, isn't there?
0: Yes, I agree. We need people.
1: Susan, our time is rapidly slipping away. We've got a few minutes, and I know you've put together so many great resources. You've shared a lot of really good material with us. But as we're winding up, Any stories, any illustrations, any final points that you think are really important as far as driving home some of your lessons?
0: Yes. I think in terms, the name of the book is Driving Solo. Picture yourself driving with somebody all the time, mm-hmm. and all of a sudden, the road stops, they're not there, you are all alone to go over the bumps, the problems themselves, and I have had people who have had this experience in cars, mm-hmm. and all of a sudden, they are driving alone, which is what happens to those people, myself included, who have lost spouses. There's a manual to help, and you and I and everybody are not alone. You may be driving solo, but you have a destination, and you can get there with other people. You're not really alone.
1: Tremendous. And that's whether the support is coming on the human level, whether it's a spiritual level. This interconnectedness is such a powerful message. Susan, we've got to wind up the show. One more time, give us that contact information for your resources.
0: Great. Driving Solo is the name of the book, and it can be gotten through regular sources as well as my website, Susan Alpert Consulting, which will give you also some good hints as well.
1: Susan, thank you so much for sharing so much practical information. I'm Dr. David DeRose. We don't like to think about loss, but there is hope after loss. Susan Alpert giving us that very important message. There is hope for you. For all of us at American Indian Living, I'm Dr. David DeRose wishing you the very best of health.

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1: Today I'm reading from John chapter 7 and verse 17, where the Bible says, "If anyone wants to do his will, he shall know concerning the doctrine, whether it is from God or whether I speak on my own authority." You know, there are some things in life that you really only know by doing. For example, take the lofty art of bungee jumping. If I want to know whether or not it actually works, I could go down to the bridge with my scientific calculator and figure things out from a strictly mathematical perspective. Is the cord short enough to stop me before I hit the bottom? Is the elasticity of the cord appropriate for my body weight? Is the wind blowing in the right direction at the right speed? Yes. So I know for sure that it's going to work, right? Well, not exactly. The only way I'm going to know for sure is to strap on the bungee cord and jump, because there are some things in life you only really know by doing. You might love to read books and watch documentaries about hiking in the Amazon jungle, but the only way you're going to know for sure what it's like is to hop on a plane and try it. You might have watched a million different people go for a polar bear swim on New Year's Day, but the only way you're going to know what they're talking about is to try it for yourself. And according to the Bible, that's the way it works with the Christian faith. There are people who have memorized a lot of facts and can win most of the debates in the study groups at church, no problem. They can recite books of the Bible, and they know all the fundamentals of the Christian faith by heart. Maybe they've even read a lot of the great works of notable Christian writers and hold a PhD in theology. But according to Jesus, that's not enough. If you really want to understand Christian doctrine, you've got to live it. Jesus' critics suggested that he was a self-made man whose teachings didn't come from God. The answer Jesus gave them is remarkable. "If you were doing the will of God," he said, "you'd be able to tell for sure whether or not I come from God." In other words, authentic spiritual knowledge belongs to those who are actually doing the will of God, living the Christian faith. Anything else is just empty religion. Here's how it plays out. You'll never know the joy that Jesus talks about until you walk the same path Jesus walked. You'll never know the peace and contentment that Paul talks about until you walk the same path that he followed in pursuit of Jesus. You'll never see the spectacular miracles Moses witnessed until you have the friendship with God that he had. If you really want to get into the meat and potatoes of what this book, the Bible, has to say, if you really want to understand it, you're going to have to live it out in your life. And you know what you're going to find? It turns out that living by this book is just a much better way to live.

I'm just a poor wayfaring stranger, traveling through this world below.

On July the 8th, 1741, a sermon was preached in Connecticut that shook America. But Sinners in the Hands of an Angry God was an abomination. Jonathan Edwards, a major figure in the First Great Awakening, spoke in his infamous sermon about a God who tortures people in the flames of hell and inflicts agony and pain. It was an awful picture of God, yet many people believed it to be an accurate summation of God's character and of hell itself. But God says in Ezekiel 33:11, "Say to them, as I live, says the Lord God, I have no pleasure in the death of the wicked, but that the wicked turn from his way and live. Turn, turn from your evil ways. For why should you die, O house of Israel?" God is not a torturer, but a God of love who appeals to all people to be saved by a God of love. Edwards gave a terribly inaccurate picture of God. John Bradshaw, It Is Written.

These things I have spoken unto you, that in me ye might have peace. In the world ye shall have tribulation, but be of good cheer. I have overcome the world.

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1: This same Jesus shall so come in like manner as ye have seen him go into heaven.
2: Jesus, our master, our friend, our teacher for these many months, we've eaten with him, walked with him, we've learned to love him, and we know he loves us with unspeakable, unfathomable love. And now he has ascended to heaven.
3: Mary, tell me again just what the angel said to you at the tomb.
4: He said, "Go your way, tell his disciples and Peter that he goeth before you into Galilee. There shall ye see him as he said unto you."
3: He mentioned my name?
4: Yes.
3: After I betrayed him? He warned me that I would betray him. But I was so sure of myself. I swore I would never betray him. I did. What I wouldn't give to live that night over again. I hope I never hear a cock crow again.
4: You what, Peter?
3: Oh, forgive me. I guess I was thinking out loud. But I said I hoped I would never hear a cock crow again because it will always remind me of that terrible evening when I claimed I didn't know Jesus.
4: That was bad, Peter. But then I'm sure each of us has disappointed Jesus at one time or another.
3: Mary, are you sure the angel mentioned me by name?
4: I'm sure, Peter. Ask Salome. She heard it, too. Tell his disciples and Peter.
2: Peter, I know you feel badly about your denial of Jesus, but we all have denied him one way or another. And you have proof that Jesus did forgive you. Now we must get on with the important business that Jesus left us.
5: What do you mean, John?
2: Well, we know Jesus loves everybody, that he died on the cross to save everyone. We can speak with authority because we have seen him. We have seen him crucified. We have seen him ascend into heaven. But what about those who have not seen, or will not see? Our master died for them too.
3: That is our duty, to teach all nations and peoples to believe on Jesus. It's a great responsibility.
2: Yet a happy one too, and an impossible one by ourselves. But the master promised.